Alright, you just heard Eddie Bowe playing Hey There Baby. Before that, we heard Bobby Marchand playing You Can't Stop Her. Reggie Hall played The Joke. And we started off the hour with a couple by Fats Domino. First he played Little Liza Jane, then Lady Madonna. You're listening to Down the Road. Down the Road is produced for WHYRLP, Baton Rouge Community Radio. But it's heard on many other stations, including WHPW in Harpswell, Maine, WOOL in Bellows Falls, Vermont, WPHX in Ruskin, Florida, WPVM in Asheville, North Carolina, and WADR in Janesville, Wisconsin. We're going to get back to the music, start back up with where we left off with Eddie Bowe. Here he is playing A Shoot from the Root.

That was the Gators playing the Funky Funky Twist. Before that, the Meters played Fire on the Bayou, and we started off with Eddie Bow, A Shoot from the Root. Next on down the road, we've got Trombone Shorty playing On Your Way Down.

That was the One Love Brass Band playing Working on Getting Right. And before that, we heard Bonorama playing Folly. You're listening to Down the Road, where we celebrate the music and the musicians of New Orleans and the surrounding areas. My name's Robert. If you have any questions, comments, requests, or if you just want to get in touch with me, best way to do it is through the email. The address is downtheroad@whyr.org. Also, you could find me on the Facebook at WHYR Down the Road. Next, we're going to listen to the Panorama Brass Band, along with Dr. Michael White, playing Tolu.

We started off there with the Panorama Brass Band playing Tolu. After that, we heard the Dirty Dozen Brass Band playing Voodoo. And you just heard the Rebirth Brass Band playing the Mexican Special. And that's going to pretty much bring us to the end of this week's Down the Road. Thanks for tuning in. Hope you can listen in next week, same time, same place. But until next week, please remember the words of Earl King, and let's make a better world.

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Welcome to the Radio Free Albany Blues Show. This is your host, Larry Becker. We're going to be bringing you some blues and some bluesy jazz. Some of it from all over the country, and quite a bit of it from the West Coast. Some will be jump blues, some urban blues from Chicago, and some country blues inspired by the Delta. We're going to start off with Memphis Minnie. She's singing a song about Ma Rainey, the classic blues singer from the 1920s. And then the next song is going to be by Ma Rainey. After that, we'll have a song by Louis Jordan called I'm Gonna Move to the Outskirts of Town. And then the next song after that will be some blues rock by Chris Duarte. And he's going to be doing a cut called Back in Town. Let's get back to Memphis Minnie. Although it's a song by Memphis Minnie, it's about the classic blues singer Ma Rainey. Memphis Minnie recorded this song about 6 months after Ma Rainey died in 1939. Ma Rainey first began singing the blues on records in the 1920s along with Bessie Smith and Mamie Smith, Victoria Spivey, Sippy Wallace, and others. Memphis Minnie was a transitional artist who bridged the classic blues of the 20s into what became the pre-classic school of Chicago blues. She's accompanied here by Ernest Little Son Joe Lawlers on guitar. Here she is, Memphis Minnie. She's singing about Ma Rainey. It was issued on OK, OKEH, in 1940.

That was Memphis Mini doing vocals and guitar, along with Ernest's little son Joe Lawlers assisting her on guitar as well. Now we're going to listen to Ma Rainey. She's doing Yonder Comes the Blues. She was born in 1886 in Columbus, Georgia. She started singing blues at 16. She worked tent shows, levee camps, and cabarets throughout the South. After performing for almost 25 years, she was signed to Paramount in 1923, and she was billed as discovered at last the mother of the blues. She went on to record about 100 songs and perform with Louis Armstrong, Fletcher Henderson, Lovey Austin, Coleman Hawkins, and many others. She was inducted into the Blues Foundation Hall of Fame in 1983. Here she is, Ma Rainey, vocals, doing Yonder Comes the Blues.

That was Ma Rainey doing Yonder Comes the Blues. Next up, Louis Jordan and his Timpani Five are going to be doing I'm Gonna Move to the Outskirts of Town. Louis Jordan was born in 1908 in Brinkley, Arkansas. He was the king of jump blues in the late 1940s, and he was one of the most popular performers of the post-World War II era. He learned how to play the sax from his father, the band leader of the renowned Rabbit Foot Minstrels, where Jordan played in his youth. And by 1938, Louis Jordan had his own band. Some say Jordan was a link between the big band sound and the rhythm and blues groups that followed. This is his first big hit, and after it, he was known as the king of the jukeboxes. Here's Louis Jordan and his Timpani Five doing I'm Gonna Move to the Outskirts of Town. It was recorded in 1941 in Chicago on Decca.

That was Louis Jordan and his Timpani 5 doing I'm Gonna Move to the Outskirts of Town. Next, we're gonna listen to Chris Duarte doing He's Back in Town. It's with the group Bluestone. Chris Duarte was born in 1963 in San Antonio, Texas, and he was inspired by listening to Stevie Ray Vaughan on the radio. Chris Duarte's style is best described as hard blues rock meets punk. You'll see. After spending some time in San Antonio, his family moved to the live blues mecca of Austin, Texas, where he got to watch and listen to Stevie Ray Vaughan live. This particular cut was recorded in 2008 with the group Bluestone, one of the most popular blues bands in Japan. And they're accompanying Chris Duarte, who's doing vocals and guitar on Back in Town.

That was Chris Duarte doing Back in Town, and it actually wasn't too punk, but he wasn't actually with his regular band either. Maybe I'll cue up some more Chris Duarte in another show with his regular band. Next up is Arthur Big Boy Crudup, and he's doing Mean Ol' Frisco Blues. It was issued on Bluebird in 1942. Arthur Crudup influenced a lot of people and a lot of musical styles, including rockabilly and rock and roll. And three of his songs were covered very successfully by Elvis Presley, including the song That's All Right. We've discussed Crudup's career on some of our other shows and his being denied royalties and his family eventually recovering them after Crudup died. Arthur Crudup was an amazingly talented man. And maybe we'll do an entire show on Arthur Big Boy Crudup. Here he is, doing Mean Ol' Frisco Blues.

Well, that was Arthur Big Boy Crudup singing Mino Frisco Blues. Next, we're going to hear Eric Burdon and the Animals doing Frisco Queen. It's off the compilation album, The All-Time Greatest Hits of the Animals on KTEL 2001.

And now for something completely different. Well, that was Eric Burdon and the Animals doing Frisco Queen. Now we're going to listen to Dinah Washington, of course, a vocalist doing Evil Gal Blues. It was recorded in New York City in 1943 on Keynote. She's performing with the Lytle Hampton Sextet. And that includes Joe Morris on trumpet, Rudy Rutherford on clarinet, Emmett Cobb on saxophone, Milt Buckner on piano, Vernon King on bass, and Fred Ratcliffe on drums. She was a great and successful recording artist. She started recording on Apollo. She ended up with 14 years on Mercury, and she was referred to as the Queen of the Blues. Here she is, the great Dinah Washington, doing Evil Gal Blues.

to the left, men to the right, men every day and men every night. I've got so many men, I don't know what to do.

That was the smooth sound of Dinah Washington doing Evil Gal Blues. Next we're going to hear Ann Peebles. She's doing Fear No Evil. It's off the album Full Time Love. It was recorded in Memphis, Tennessee in 1992 on Bullseye Blues. She was born in 1947 in St. Louis, Missouri. She started her musical career by singing in the church choir of her father's church and in a group with her family members called the Peebles Choir. She was influenced by Mahalia Jackson and the Soul Stirrers, which included Sam Cooke, as well as by Muddy Waters, Mary Wells, and Aretha Franklin. She records on High, which is H-I, and Bullseye Blues. Here she is, Ann Peebles, doing Fear No Evil.

That was Ann Peebles doing Fear No Evil. Next is T-Bone Walker. He's doing Mean Old World. And right after that, we're going to hear the great legend Lonnie Johnson doing Mean Old Bedbug Blues. T-Bone Walker. He's accompanied by Freddie Slack on piano, Judd Dinot on bass, and Dave Coleman on drums. Mean Old World, recorded in Hollywood, California in 1942, released on Capitol. T-Bone Walker doing vocals and guitar.

living by yourself. 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
1: That was T-Bone Walker doing Mean Old World. Next up, Lonnie Johnson doing Mean Old Bedbug Blues. It's from the album Steppin' on the Blues. He was born Alonzo Johnson in 1889 in New Orleans. He played the violin, the banjo, the guitar in New Orleans' saloons, and then in bands in St. Louis, and then later in Chicago, where he became a recording star with OK Records, who pressed a new record of his almost every 6 weeks for 2 years. To say he was merely popular would be an understatement. He was an excellent singer, and his guitar style was way ahead of his time. Here he is, doing Mean Old Bedbug Blues, Lonnie Johnson.

That was Lonnie Johnson doing Mean Old Bedbug Blues. Next up is Cecil Gant. He's doing vocals and piano on a tune called I Wonder. It was recorded in Los Angeles on Gilt Edge Records. He was born in 1913 in Nashville, Tennessee. He started being heard on the radio and in clubs when he was in his 20s, and he spent some time touring in the South before joining the Army. He had quite a bit of talent, and he continued to play in the Army at war bond rallies, and he became a master at the boogie-woogie style. Some people consider the song, I Wonder, to be the first rhythm and blues cut ever made. Here he is, Cecil Gant, doing I Wonder. And then after that, we're going to play Duster Bennett. He's doing I Wonder If You Know How It Is.

That was Cecil Gant doing I Wonder. 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If you have any questions or comments or have a request for music, just send it to radiofreealbany@gmail.com. 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Next up is Duster Bennett doing vocals and harmonica. He's doing I Wonder If You Know How It Is. It's a live performance. He was born Anthony Duster Bennett in Welchpool, Mid Wales. He started out as a one-man band in the style of Joe Hill Lewis. He combines drums, guitar, and harmonica. He was doing very well in his career when he tragically died following a performance with Memphis Slim on March 26, 1976, when his van collided with a truck and he was killed in the accident at age 29. He was really just getting started. Duster Bennett, he's doing I Wonder If You Know How It Is.

That was the One Man Blues Band on guitar, harmonica, drums, and doing vocals. Duster Bennett doing I Wonder If You Know How It Is. Next up, a little jazz. Hot Lips Page doing trumpet and vocals

Blood on the Moon. It was recorded in New York City in 1945 on King Jazz. He was born Orrin Thaddeus Page in 1908 in Dallas, Texas. And when he was a teenager, he played in the pit band for Ma Rainey, and then shared the stage with the likes of Bessie Smith, Count Basie, Billie Holiday, Wynonie Harris, and many others. Hank Jones, in a 1958 interview in Downbeat magazine, said he was one of the greatest players of blues on any instrument. He was blues all the way through. He's joined on Blood on the Moon by Mez Mesro doing clarinet, Sidney Bechet, the legendary soprano sax player, Jimmy Blythe Jr. on piano, Danny Barker on guitar, Pops Foster on bass, and Sid Catlett on drums. Here they are, Hot Lips Page and his group, doing Blood on the Moon.

playing with your swoon. Baby, I had a dream about you. You were running around playing with your swoon. Well, I ain't no fortune teller.

That was Hot Lips Page doing Blood on the Moon. We're going to take us out of this segment of the Radio Free Albany Blues Show with champion Jack Dupree doing Bad Blood. He was born on July 4th, 1910 in New Orleans. He played piano as often as he could from the back of wagons, at house parties, clubs, picnics, anywhere. As his piano skills improved, he went to Chicago and to New York City. He joined the Navy. Then he had a long, successful music career. He recorded on Atlantic, on Decca, and other labels. Here he is, champion Jack Dupree, doing Bad Blood. And after it's over, stay tuned. We'll be right back after a short break.

say one shot from this needle, mama, and I'm sure gonna clad your

Welcome back to part two of the Radio Free Albany Blues Show. Get yourself a cup of coffee or your favorite beverage and relax and make yourself comfortable. Let's get started with Dr. Clayton. He's doing Angels in Harlem. It was recorded in 1946 in Chicago on RCA Victor, and it was written by Dr. Clayton. Clayton was born in 1898 in Georgia as Peter Joe Clayton. In this piece, he's accompanied by Blind John Davis, a well-known piano player. William Lacey's on guitar, and the accomplished Ransom Noling is on bass. Clayton's singing style influenced B.B. King, Robert Jr. Lockwood, Jimmy Witherspoon, and others. Clayton started his recording career with Bluebird, RCA, Blue Time, as well as on OK, that's O-K-E-H. Here he is, Dr. Clayton doing Angels in Harlem.

cause Gabriel bossed him out.

That was Dr. Clayton doing Angels in Harlem. Next up is Roy Eldridge. He's going to be doing Echoes of Harlem. Roy Eldridge was born in 1911 in Pittsburgh, Pennsylvania. He took up the piano when he was 5, the drums at 6, and the trumpet at 11. Obviously, he was musically inclined. He influenced saxophonist Benny Carter, Coleman Hawkins, as well as famed jazz trumpet player Dizzy Gillespie. Eldridge played in numerous bands all before he was 17 years old. In fact, Count Basie referred to the young Eldridge as the greatest trumpet I've ever heard in my life. Roy Eldridge had an amazing career and recorded dozens of albums with the best co-performers, such as Oscar Peterson, Count Basie, Ella Fitzgerald, Coleman Hawkins, and many others. Here's Roy Eldridge doing Echoes of Harlem. It was written by Duke Ellington, and this version by Eldridge was recorded and released on Prestige in 1951.

That was Roy Eldridge doing Echoes of Harlem. Next up is Sonny Boy Williamson, the first. He was born John Lee Curtis Williamson in 1914 in Jackson, Tennessee. He taught himself the harmonica as a child and left home as a teen to team up with Yank Rachel and Sleepy John Estes to work juke joints, taverns, streets, parties, and picnics. In 1934, at the age of 20, he moved to Chicago. He began recording, first with Bluebird in 1937. The song he's doing here, Hoodoo Hoodoo, became a blues harmonica anthem. Accompanying Sonny Boy Williamson I are the same musicians that accompanied Dr. Clayton on Angels in Harlem. Blind John Davis on piano, Ransom Noling on bass, and Willie Lacy on guitar. These sidemen were much sought-after session musicians. Hoodoo Hoodoo was recorded in Chicago in 1946 on RCA Victor.

Lord, I wonder what the matter with time. 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It seems like this woman that I've been loving, I found some other man. I hold up my hand. I'm just trying to get my baby to understand. See, my baby don't love me no more. 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Because I've got to break up my baby from loving this other man. I hold up my hand. 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She says somebody of hoodoo, the hoodoo man. 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

0: somebody else can have your room, and I hold up my hand. 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Yeah, my baby don't love me no more. She says somebody of hoodoo, the hoodoo man.
1: That was a fine piece of harmonica playing by the original Sonny Boy Williamson, John Lee, doing Hoodoo Hoodoo. Next is another star harmonica player, Junior Wells, accompanied by Buddy Guy on guitar, and they're doing Hoodoo Man Blues. Junior Wells was greatly influenced by Sonny Boy Williamson I, who was the first bluesman that Junior Wells ever heard. Wells taught himself how to play the harmonica and began working the Memphis streets for tips. And then he moved with his mother to Chicago, where his harmonica had him performing eventually with Muddy Waters, Buddy Guy, and others. At that point, he was influenced again, this time by what little Walter Jacobs was able to create with a harmonica and an amplifier. And an example of little Walter's playing is a song that starts our show each week, Little Walter Doing Juke. So along with Junior Wells being influenced by little Walter, Junior Wells also had his own singing style. Quite unique. During Junior Wells' career, he recorded on Vanguard, Blue Rock, Delmark, Warner Brothers, and many, many other labels. Here he is with famed guitarist Buddy Guy doing Hoodoo Man Blues. It's off his acclaimed album, Hoodoo Man Blues, recorded on Delmark and released in 1965. Accompanying Junior Wells and Buddy Guy, Jack Myers on bass, and Bill Warren on drums. Note the unique huffing sounds of Junior Wells when he plays the harmonica.

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Listen, let me tell you something. I buzzed the bell this morning, you had a elevator running slow. I buzzed her bell, you know, she told me to come up on there.

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1: That was Junior Wells with Buddy Guy doing Hoodoo Man Blues. Now we're going to listen to some chicken-related songs. And the first one's by Amos Milburn, who's doing Chicken Shack Blues. The next one's by Baby Boy Warren doing Chicken. And then the one after that is by Hop Wilson doing Chicken Stuff. Let's start off with Amos Milburn doing vocals and piano on Chicken Shack Blues. It was recorded in 1947 in Los Angeles on Aladdin. He was born in 1927 in Houston, Texas. He learned piano at 5, then dropped out of school, and he joined the Navy at 15. And he served and performed for troops in the Pacific Theater. He was honorably discharged at the young age of 18. He returned to Houston. He formed a band and worked around Texas and California. He recorded on Aladdin and then began to perform all over the country. He was influenced by Charles Brown, and he influenced Floyd Dixon and Fats Domino, among others. Here is Amos Milburn doing vocals and piano, along with Maxwell Davis on tenor sax, doing Chicken Shack Blues.

That was Amos Milburn doing Chicken Shack Blues. Really good saxophonist there. The next chicken song is by Baby Boy Warren. He was born Robert Henry Warren in Lake Providence, Louisiana in 1919, and he was one of 12 children. And when he was 3 months old, his family moved to Memphis, Tennessee. He learned guitar when he was 8, and he dropped out of school when he was 12 to do non-music work to help his family out. But while he was working, he also performed at house parties. And then eventually, as he progressed in his skills, he began to pick up a little work with Howlin' Wolf and with Robert Jr. Lockwood and others. And after a while, he began to tour with Howlin' Wolf and Johnny Shines. And his nickname, Baby Boy, it was a real one, not given to him by a manager or a producer. I mean, he was one of a dozen kids, and this nickname was given to him by his older brothers. Here's Baby Boy Warren doing Chicken, accompanied by Sonny Boy Williamson II, that's Rice Miller on harmonica, and Washboard Willie on the washboard and drums, and Baby Boy Warren on guitar. No vocals, this is an instrumental.

When that record came out, it was called Baby Boy Warren and his band doing Chicken, but it could just as easily have been called Sonny Boy Williamson II and his band doing Chicken. Sonny Boy Williamson II was pretty amazing as a performer. It was said that he could take the harmonica, put it entirely in his mouth, and still play it. So I don't know if that was true or not, but that's how legends are born. Next is Hop Wilson. He's doing Chicken stuff. He was born Harding Wilson in 1921 in Grapeland, Texas. Wilson was one of 13 children. He learned the harmonica and guitar as a boy. He served in the U.S. Army, was discharged, and continued to do both musical and non-music work. He began to tour through Texas and Louisiana and to record on the Gold Band label and then on the Ivory label. He was influenced by fellow Texan Blind Lemon Jefferson, as well as by the region's highly amplified white Western swing bands. It was an interesting combination. Hop himself influenced the Rolling Stones, Fleetwood Mac, and others. Here's Hop Wilson playing the steel guitar, doing Chicken stuff.

That was Hop Wilson doing Chicken Stuff. This is Larry Becker doing the Radio Free Albany Blues Show. 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We take these requests seriously. Next, we're going to listen to Charles Brown. He's doing Troubled Blues, which was recorded in 1949 on Aladdin in Los Angeles, California. Accompanying him is Johnny Moore on guitar, Eddie Williams on bass, and an unknown drummer. As for Charles Brown, we referred to him earlier in the show as influencing Amos Milburn. He was born in 1922 in Texas City, Texas. He studied classical piano. He attended Prairie View A&M College. He graduated with a degree in chemistry and minors in math and education. And after teaching school and working in chemistry labs in Texas and Arkansas, he moved to L.A. in 1944 to seek a career as a musician. And a lot of folks are thankful that he did. He eventually found himself as a member of Johnny Moore's Three Blazers, and then he formed his own trio, and the hits and successes that he had with the Blazers continued with his own trio. He influenced B.B. King, Ray Charles, Otis Rush, and many others. Here's Charles Brown doing Trouble Blues. And after this one, we'll listen to Mississippi John Hurt doing Trouble, I've Had All My Days.

That was Charles Brown doing Trouble Blues. Next is Mississippi John Hurt. He's doing Trouble I've Had All My Days. He was born in Tioga, Mississippi in 1893. John and his family moved to Avalon, Mississippi when he was 2 years old. He first learned to sing in a church choir. He dropped out of school at 9 to work to help support the family, and within a short period of time, he had learned the guitar. And although he was working, even as a youth, he made time to perform at local parties and dances and then at picnics and church and school functions. As an adult, he recorded some songs early in his career, including a song called Avalon, but they didn't have much influence or impact at first. In fact, not for decades, until they caught the attention of avid musicologists during the folk and blues revival. These folks tracked him down to his home in Mississippi, using the name of the song Avalon to help find him. They wanted to see if he was still alive. Well, he was not only alive, but although much older, his immense musical talent was still intact, and it was recognized and appreciated during the blues revival of the 60s and 70s in coffee houses, folk and blues festivals, and other venues. Here is Mississippi John Hurt doing Trouble I've Had All My Days.

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As I'm walking down the street, just couldn't keep from crying. The girl I love, she was on my mind. Lord, the police arrest me, putting me in jail. The police arrest me, putting me in jail.

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1: That was Mississippi John Hurt doing Troubles I've Had All My Days. Next is Professor Long here. He's doing vocals and piano and whistling. He's doing Mardi Gras in New Orleans. It was recorded in 1949 in New Orleans on Atlantic Records. He was born Roy Bird in 1918 in Bogalusa, Louisiana. He was raised in New Orleans from the age of 2 months old. Around the age of 12, he dropped out of school to get work, including working as a stuntman in the CJK medicine show in New Orleans. Then he made his own instruments, and he worked the streets for tips. Sometimes he worked as a professional gambler, but he went back to music. He was influenced by Jimmy Yancey and Jack Dupree, but his style is quite unique, you'll see. He influenced Fats Domino, Clarence Frogman Henry, and others. He was a major influence on New Orleans piano blues, and he was recognized during the blues revival. Here he is, Professor Long here, doing vocals, piano, and whistling during his Mardi Gras in New Orleans.

That was Professor Longhair doing Mardi Gras in New Orleans. Next up is Lonnie Johnson. Let me tell you just a little bit more about him. This time he's doing New Orleans blues. Along with playing in the red light district of Storyville, New Orleans, he later moved about and played with Louis Armstrong, Martha Ray, recorded on RCA Victor and OK, then the Decca label in Chicago, performed in Detroit, and then at the Apollo Theater in Harlem and in Carnegie Hall in New York City. Here's Lonnie Johnson doing vocals and guitar on New Orleans Blues.

That was Lonnie Johnson doing New Orleans Blues. Next up is the Johnny Otis Quintet with Little Esther Phillips and the Robins doing Double Crossing Blues. The Robins consisted of Ty Torelli and then twin brothers Roy and Billy Richards and Bobby Nunn. The Johnny Otis Quintet consisted of Johnny Otis on vibraphone, at least on this piece, Pete Lewis on guitar, Devonia Williams on piano, Mario Delgarda on bass, and Leonard Bell on drums. Esther Phillips, a really renowned singer, is doing the vocals. And what about the song Double Crossing Blues? It went to number one on Billboard's Rhythm and Blues chart, recorded in 1949 on Savoy and released in 1950.

Little Esther Phillips and the Robins doing Double Crossing Blues. Next up is John Mayall and the Blues Breakers with Eric Clapton doing Double Crossing Time. It was recorded at the Decca Studios in London in May 1966. It was written by John Mayall and Eric Clapton. The personnel on Double Crossing Time were John Mayall doing piano and vocals, John McVie doing bass, UG Flint on drums, and Eric Clapton on guitar. Here they are, doing Double Crossing Time.

That was John Mayall and the Blues Breakers with Eric Clapton doing Double Crossing Time. Next up is Lowell Fulson. He's doing vocals and guitar on Every Day I Have the Blues. It was recorded in Los Angeles in 1949 on Swing Time Records. The song was written by Peter Chapman, also known as Memphis Slim. Lowell Fulson is accompanied by Earl Brown on alto sax, Lloyd Glenn on piano, Billy Hadnott on bass, and Bob Harvey on drums. Here's Lowell Fulson doing Every Day I Have the Blues.

That was Lowell Fulson doing Every Day I Have the Blues. Let's take a moment and listen to Donna Hightower doing her version of Every Day I Have the Blues.

That was Donna Hightower doing Every Day I Have the Blues. Taking us out of this segment of the Radio Free Albany Blues Show is one of my favorite everyday songs. It's Sly and the Family Stone doing Everyday People. 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

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And thank you for listening to Community Radio. We're here when and where you need us, right around the corner. 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We'll see you next time.

0: Thank you for tuning in to KPSQLP Fayetteville. My name is Dee, and I am the host of The Unbreakable Net, heard exclusively right here on the second and fourth Wednesday of every month at 7 p.m., and a bonus replay of the previous week's show on all other Wednesdays at 7 p.m. Don't worry, if I don't get your ears this time, I'll catch you next time in The Unbreakable Net.
1: 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This hour on the way, music from Will Smith, Emeka. But right now, here's Swedish House Mafia.

Marie Davidson here on Hip Rock Nation. I'm Kaja Brown. That was Fun Times, the clean radio edit off the album City of Clowns. Before her, you heard from Emeka, one of my favorite artists, with Circles off the new, I believe it's an EP called Frames. Swedish House Mafia got us started with Wait So Long. That is a single, one of my favorite bands as well. And they are from good old Stockholm, Sweden. If you want to find out more about them, you can hit them up at SwedishHouseMafia.com. Still on the way, music from Fred Again and Potato Head People. We're going to keep things going. Here's Almost Monday on Hip Rock Nation.

Monday UFO with 119 here on Hip Rock Nation. That was off the album Flamingo Tower. Before them, you heard from Belu Brigada with So Cold, and that is a single. Almost Monday before them with Can't Slow Down off the album Dive. And if you're not familiar with the band Belu Brigada, they're from Auckland, New Zealand. Really cool guys. You can find out more at their website, Belu, B-A-L-U, hyphen, Brigada, B-R-I-G-A-D-A.com. You know, we like to share different music from around the world. So, cool indie rock band from that area. Still to come, music from Will Smith, Youngblood, and Fred again. But right now, it's Potato Head People.

Jade here on Hip Rock Nation. Don't walk away off their album Jade to the Max. I had like the biggest crush on like all of them. That's back from 1992, eons ago. Before then, you heard from JoJo Pellegrino. Screwface Music is the name of that cut off the album Labor of Love. He's a Staten Island, New York based MC. And you can, you know, Google and everything to find out more about him. He spells his name J-O-J-O, so JoJo Pellegrino, P-E-L-L-E-G-R-I-N-O. Potato Head People featuring Slippery Elm and Bahama Maria gave us Up Close off the album Emerald Tablet before that. If you'd like to stay connected to Hip Rock Nation throughout the week, feel free to do so on social media. 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Our website is HIPRAWK. Still on the way, music from Lawn Chair and Young Blood, but right now, here's Sophie Cortesis on Hip Rock Nation.

49th and Main here on Hip Rock Nation. That was Distractions is the name of that track off the album by the same name. And I got to admit, I was distracted and almost missed my cue. Before them, Fred again gave us Victory Lap. That's a single featuring Skepta and Plaque Boy Max. Before them, Sophia Cortesis and Daphne gave us Unidos off the EP Volver. We're getting close to the end of this hour, but still got some good music for you. Right now, here is Sam Fender on Hip Rock Nation. The track is called People Watching.

Lawn Chair here on Hip Rock Nation. Punk Rock Band is the name of that track off the album Eat the Beans and Wear the Jeans. Before that, you heard from Young Blood. Zombie was the name of that cut off the album Idols. Sam Fender before that with People Watching off the album by the same name. We're at the end of this hour. Again, this is Hip Rock Nation. I'm Kaja Brown. Hip Rock Nation is a production of the Nahoni Company, Desert Soul Creative Studios, and KRDP Community Radio. 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Closing out this hour, here's Will Smith featuring Jack Ross. This is Bulletproof off the album, based on a true story.

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1: Hey, welcome to this hour of Hip Rock Nation. I'm Kaja Brown. On the way this hour, Hot Mulligan, Mariana's Trench, Chris Brown. But right now, it's Jamie XX.

You're tuned to Hip Rock Nation. I'm Kaja Brown. Thanks so much for joining us. You just heard from Classified. That was Amnesia. Gene Dawson gave us Houston. Chris Brown before that with Residuals. Jamie XX with Treat Each Other Right. Kicking us off here on Hip Rock Nation this hour. Still on the way, Mint Condition, Alex Perez. But right now, I got State Champs.

All right, you're tuned to Hip Rock Nation. I'm Kaja Brown. You just heard from Bebe Rexha. That was Chase It. Sosa UK gave us Bump Artist before that. Artie and NK gave us Favorite Sound. That was a rework. And State Champs kicked off this set with Light Blue. And they are on tour, or about to go on tour, and they're playing venues all over North America and Europe, including Phoenix, our home city, Las Vegas, Portland, Austin, Detroit, Nashville, New York, Toronto, Philly, Berlin in Germany, and London in UK. 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On Facebook, we are at Hip Rock. And on X, we are at Hip Rock Nation. Still on the way, Jean Tonique and Jazz Ellington. But right now, I've got Marianas Trench for you.

That was Jazz Karras with Talk About It here on Hip Rock Nation. Alex Perez before that with In Your Eyes. Mariana's Trench, one of my favorite bands from Vancouver, with A Normal Life. You're tuned to Hip Rock Nation. I'm Kaja Brown. Still on the way, music from Hot Mulligan. But I'm just going to keep the playlist going because I have a lot to get through this hour. So here is Mint Condition.

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Fly Move the whole time. Before them, you heard from Jazz Ellington featuring Kirsten Ellington and Cesar with Tell Me What It Is. Mint Condition gave us If You Love Me at the top of that set. We're at the end of this hour. Hip Rock Nation is a production of Nahoni Global, KRDP Community Radio, and Desert Soul Creative Studios. 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Closing out this hour, we've got Jean Tonique featuring Dirty Radio. This is Lift Up.

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0: All right, and we're here. Sorry about that. We're a few minutes late. You know, things happen. Bikes, booze, and barbecues. Shit happens. I need to make my my actual Instagram story. All right. Oh wait, I'll turn on your guys' mics. Wait, what mic? 4-3 The flash was on. You guys speak.
1: Hello.
0: Oh wait. Now we're good.
2: Hello.
3: Check.
0: Oh shit. this is not a very good.
2: This is very unprofessional, Luke.
0: Yeah, my fault for the late start. I know you guys care so much. KS, or yeah, you guys can just talk. I'm making.
3: All right, what's up, guys? It's your boy Trace. I'm out here with Nick.
2: What's up, y'all? I'm Nick Wagoner.
0: Yeah.
3: I'm gonna listen to some tunes for y'all today. It's gonna be a wonderful time.
2: Yeah. Oh, it's gonna be a great time. We're gonna talk politics. We're gonna talk world events.
0: Yeah.
2: It's gonna get very controversial, very heated.
0: Uh-huh. We're gonna have fist
2: Trace
0: fights.
2: Might get naked.
0: Oh.
2: That happened last time I was on this particular show. I didn't get naked.
0: No one got naked.
2: Well, Wyatt took his shirt off.
0: No, oh yeah, like that's a.
3: On air, guys. Don't worry.
2: Don't worry, guys.
0: Yeah.
2: New to
0: be on air. Yeah, no, I can't really. Yeah, Wyatt took his shirt off. Ooh. All right, and Instagram is posted. We're great. All right, you are listening to Restless. My name is Luke Furlow. I'm the host of this show. I'm joined today by Nicholas Lee Wagner and Trace something Foreman. I can't remember your real name. Trace Deshaun Foreman. There we go. And yeah, let's get it started. We're a little late today. You know, things happen. Bikes, booze, and barbecues really threw a wrench in my plans. I was out barbecuing and I lost track of time. You know how it is.
3: Yeah, I was I was up at the Mount Sequoia Cross today. I saw a few bikes up there. Pretty sweet looking bikes. A bright red Honda. Beautiful bike.
0: I saw one with a bunch of like flaming skull, like a flaming skull decal. It was really funny.
3: Cool. But yeah. Those, but I'm like, yeah. 30.
2: Oh, and I'm like 44, and yeah. My wife hates me, and all my kids have left to go to college or prison. That's definitely what I'm gonna do.
0: Yeah.
3: You ever watched Arrested Development?
2: No,
0: that's a great
3: show. So there's one kid that stays with the mom the whole time. What if I'm like that?
0: Which one?
3: I make one kid stay with me forever.
0: Which one is that?
3: Buster.
0: Oh.
2: Buster.
3: Buster Bluth.
0: Fuck. Oh, sorry for the profanity. The Spotify isn't working. I guess I'll just.
2: Just go on YouTube
3: go
2: and then go
3: South,
2: to.
0: I'm not playing Talk To A, Nick.
2: Put the Talk To A podcast.
3: On 880 South, there's a song called like C2 or like CN something. It's a big ass chemical formula.
0: All right. Well, I'm just opening it up so I can just play it whenever I need to. We're not going to start right now, but yeah. Oh, Dylan Chase Sanders. Sorry, I just outed your email. I didn't know you were a Yahoo user, Dylan.
3: Dylan Sanders.
0: Kind of embarrassed. Yeah, Dylan Sanders did this show before me.
3: Oh, yeah, and I didn't know he was still on the email, though.
0: Yeah, well, it's like auto-saved. It just like, you know, yeah. I don't have his password. I can't log into his Spotify, but I can just... Because I don't have a password. Yeah, I can type. I know his email now.
3: You should put his email on a bunch of illicit websites.
2: You should just say his password on air. You should sign him up for the Navy.
0: You're a genius. The Navy? Bro's doing better things with his life. Oh, Trace, I've been told you're quiet. I can bump your mic up.
3: Oh, shit. What up?
0: Yeah,
3: what up?
0: Yeah, or yeah, you can just get closer. I can also bump your mic up just in case. Nick, I think you're good. I've been, you know, I've also been told that my mic's like right in front of me. Theirs is like on a table.
3: My dad does this for a living. It's so cool to like be in it now.
0: Yeah. Yeah. What does your dad do for? Like, what is he?
3: This.
0: No, I know, but like, where is it for?
3: Nice 93.3 The Eagle on iHeart.
0: Oh, yeah, yeah.
3: Stations. Classic rock. It's pretty sweet. I like a little classic rock.
0: Yeah, I do too. Yeah. I remember I was talking to people about having you on. They're like, oh yeah, doesn't his dad do talk? I'm like, yeah, I think he does. Yeah,
3: so cool,
0: just cool. Yeah, it's cool.
3: He showed me his office one time. It was sweet. They got all these podcast rooms.
0: Yeah. It's a big. I know iHeartRadio is like a big thing. So
3: yeah, it's big with the amp here too.
0: Really? Yeah, it's interesting. Yeah. Nick, what did you do?
2: I think he's knocking over the whole setup here. I'm making a real mess.
0: Yeah, you are.
2: Sorry, Luke Furlow.
0: That was a good burp, Trace.
2: That was a good burp.
3: I've been burping all day, man. That's
2: a great thing.
3: The whole week, it's been terrible.
0: How's your school year been though, Trace?
3: School is wonderful, man. I got three classes in track.
0: What are three classes?
3: On A days, I just have accounting one. And, you know, I just fly through my assignments in there, and then I play games on my computer. I've been a big computer gamer this year, especially Bonk.io.
0: Bonk? I thought Bonk was blocked.
3: Not in the computer lab.
0: Oh!
3: I've been bonked in the computer lab. Yeah. And then I go on B-days to construction fundamentals, which is a freshman-level class. I'm in it. So I have a really good time in there. This Friday, I took all the freshmen to lunch at Sonic.
0: All of them?
3: Just two. But it was expensive. They're hungry. They're so
2: you pay
3: hungry.
2: For them?
3: Yes, that's bro. Crazy. I feel so generous. I feel like I'm his father. I'm like, ha.
0: Yeah.
3: I've been broke youngins.
0: Yeah.
3: My car.
0: I feel like, what's his name? Masa Musa, you know, just giving out money.
3: It's just throwing it away. I feel like freaking the Great Gatsby.
0: Yeah.
3: Great Gatsby and a Nissan Rogue.
0: What's your last class?
3: Comp. Oh. Comp is low key. It's a little hard. Yeah. It's assignments. I just finished my college application essay.
0: Oh, yeah. Wait, is accounting count as a math credit, or are you just not taking math?
3: Electives, but I've been done with math since like my sophomore year. I finished it really early.
0: Oh yeah,
3: because I took so many math credits.
0: What did you take? What did you do?
3: I did geometry and algebra 2 my freshman year.
0: Oh, you doubled up. Okay,
3: I had algebra 1 my 8th grade year. And so then sophomore year, I just took pre-cal.
0: Oh,
3: and got that last credit, and I took AP Stat for fun because I was kind of.
0: You don't want to take calc.
3: No, calc sounded so boring.
0: I'm in calc right now. I have Mr. Townsend. I like him.
3: It was like, it's like a boring math. I don't like it because it's not relatable.
0: Yeah, that's fair.
3: With stat, I can be like looking at fantasy football and be like, 12.1 average points. That's good.
0: Yeah.
3: But now.
0: Yeah, you can apply stat. I guess that's fair. I don't know. I just took pre-cal, so I was like, I might as well take calculus. Because I didn't take pre-cal, I guess I would take, like, stat and college algebra or something, but that's just not my vibe, personally. So
3: pre-cal gets you good with the calculator.
0: Yeah, it does.
3: Because it's none of it's something you can do with your head.
0: Oh, yeah.
3: I mean, it just would take so long. And so you get so fast on the calculator. So, like, an AP stat on the exam, I was just flying through the calculator.
0: What'd you get on the exam?
3: Full three.
0: You're the first person I've heard that passed.
3: Who would have expected less?
0: Not me.
3: Who would have expected less?
0: What about you? Well, I guess, Nick, what about, I mean, you were already on. I don't know if you guys know this. Nick was on my second day.
2: Oh, yeah.
0: My second week. And so, you know, we've already, if you listen to that show, you sort of know stuff about Nick. But how's Shiloh football been, specifically?
2: Shiloh football has just been great. That's not true. It's been rough.
0: Have you guys
2: went down?
0: Who did?
2: Our starting quarterback, Cole Creighton. Oh. Not so bad. It doesn't matter.
0: I mean, we got Odom, so you know.
2: Yeah,
3: we got.
2: We don't.
0: I want to talk about that game after this, but yeah, after this song, I want to talk about that game because that game is making me mad just thinking about it.
2: The Fayetteville game.
0: Yeah. I have some opinions. I don't know who made that play, who made those decisions on those plays, but I'm gonna have a word with them. I fear. You know what? Let's kick this off. You know, we've been here for a little bit, and you know, we started off a little late, so let's just kick it off with a song real quick. We got a new request. Trace?
3: 880 South. It's on their like blue and purple album.
0: Like that?
3: Yeah, 880 South. There they are.
0: Blue and purple album.
3: Yes.
0: Would it be albums?
3: This one? Yeah, yep, that one right there. And then it's like a chemical formula. It's like starts with a C.
0: This one?
3: Yes. All right.
0: Hold on, wait. Okay. This is 880 South C20H25N30.

0: That was... it was a bunch of numbers. Let me check. I want to check it. Okay, that was C20H25N30 by 880 South. Suggested by Trace Foreman. All right.
1: Banger of a song.
0: Yeah, that was all right. Banger of a song. Let's talk about that game performance, because we had it. We had it.
2: It was right there. That was...
0: Oh, shoot, this thing's falling off. Because we had that, and then guess what? And I don't know whose play it was, but they decided, let's throw it whenever it was 2nd and 10, and then we got that sack that made it 3rd and 29.
1: Dude, that was the intentional grounding, so he didn't want to take that sack, you know, and make it 2nd and 15. And so he throws that at the ground, and we lose a down. So we didn't even get a 2nd down. We went from first to third.
0: Yeah. We should have done is run the ball up the middle and then let Nathan Cockle kick a field goal. We would have had the gun. We would have had the game. But no, we got that intentional grounding, and then we throw an interception, and then the game's officially over.
2: Yeah, but we've been running it a lot. So maybe they were thinking, you know, they're going to expect it. Got to switch it up, see what Garrett Owen can do.
0: I guess
2: so. Wasn't much in this.
0: But the thing about it is, in my mind, I couldn't see a world where we – I mean, maybe he fumbled the ball, but that is a big maybe. That is a mistake on his part. We have to assume that those mistakes would not have been made. It was less likely that he would have fumbled the ball than Garrett Owen getting sacked, than him throwing an interception, something like that. In my mind, it would have been more sense if he just got tackled. Oh, no, we lose. Okay, we – So what if we even like gained only 1 yard? That was in prime. Nathan Cockle could have kicked that field goal. I've seen that man kick a good field goal.
1: He can boot it.
0: He can boot it.
1: Texas High, they our players were better, but they're a smart team. So they actually let Christian Battle score.
0: Yeah.
1: That's the whole thing.
2: You know, should have gone down.
1: Gave him a 30-yard run for a touchdown, but they get 2.5 minutes left to drive down the field. I mean, they only need like 15 seconds after that.
0: Yeah.
1: I mean – Christian
2: that
1: gets
2: blocked
1: tackled.
2: Extra point, though. That helped a lot.
1: Yeah,
0: that's what really gave them the game, but, you know. But that is completely different, because in my mind, we couldn't have expected them to block that extra point. That wasn't our fault. Yeah, that was their defense getting on top of it. So
1: they were hype. I don't know how you're just that pumped up after getting scored on, but they were locked.
2: That was a long game, too. It was long and hot. Everybody was just tired.
0: But, I mean, hey, because their O-line, in my mind, they were not doing very good for that first half, and then after that first half, I don't know what happened. They locked in.
1: Yeah, one of their O-linemen, he's got an offer from Georgia.
0: Oh,
1: like
0: that makes
1: 6'7". 280, dude.
0: That would
1: giant.
0: Make sense. Yeah.
1: It's that left tackle. He's huge.
0: Yeah. I remember there was a guy who was a number one. He came by over our section. Like, he scored on us, and then he gave us a little hard hands while he's run away. It was like me, Jack Zuthin, Tyler Upton, and Dionis. And we were not having it, so we were sort of heckling him the rest of the game. Yeah. And whenever they got scored on, we were like, "What happened?" He looked at us and said, "Watch, I got time."
1: Yeah,
0: and he ended up he didn't end up helping his team much, but he did end up getting a penalty on him, so he got a flag on him. But
1: he caused that. He was almost the reason we won.
0: Yeah, which would have been really embarrassing. But
1: they got one of the best running backs in the country.
0: That's what I heard.
1: Ball. Four stars, committed to Oregon. Really good. He's so fast. Faster than me. Runs a 10.4 in the 100.
0: Dang.
1: He's so fast.
0: Does he run track, too?
1: Yeah.
0: So is he a track and football player?
1: Mm-hmm. I guess he just does track, stay in shape, and just do it for fun.
0: Yeah. But is he committed to Oregon for football, though?
1: He's committed for football. Okay. I mean, he could go to a little bit of a lower D1 for track. You know, Oregon, it's hard to get into.
0: Yeah, because Oregon's got a really good track team, right?
1: Nice track. They got a really nice track. It's lovely out there. Pollen makes it hard, though. You get in there and your chest just hurts.
0: You getting any offers, Trace?
1: Not even. I've been emailing some coaches recently, hoping to get some responses, but gosh, it is terrible out there.
0: Yeah, it's fair. Yeah. Would you do decathlete? Is that what, like, your...
1: I would either do decathlon, sprint, long jump, or pole vault.
0: Yeah.
1: If they let me pick an event to get good at, my gosh, I'd do that. I mean, I like decathlon, but it's just so taxing.
0: Yeah, I know. I just know that you're pretty good at it. And I just don't think there's many, like, decathletes out there.
1: Yeah, it's way less comp, you know. You got, like, 30 guys competing.
0: Yeah, because you're so many different – and you're a very versatile athlete from what I've been told.
1: It helps.
0: Yeah.
1: Oh, my gosh.
0: Nick, you got any offers?
2: No.
1: Shockingly. I think you got at least 3.
0: Bro, there's a I low key want to check my email and look at some of these random schools. Look at some of these random
2: swimming expertise.
0: No, I meant from like my academics. Like they're like emailing me like, "Oh, come for..." Oh my gosh, bro. My Oh, there we go. Continue.
1: Gosh, I low key.
0: What?
1: Being an academic guy and just getting in the frats would be low key fire.
2: Being an academic what?
1: I can do that, bro. I'm versy.
2: That's what I'm trying to do. Just go to Arkansas on a.
0: I do not remember setting up a pin for this thing. All right, let's just see. You know what? I can just look on my phone. I don't need to log into my email on the computer. All right, we got most recently. I got Loyola admissions. Loyola. It's a Catholic university in southeast. It just says southeastern United States. Where is that?
1: What? Southeast, I guess.
0: Yeah, but that is very vague. That could be a lot of spaces.
2: That's a
0: places.
2: Solid, like, corner. You know, it's
0: oh yeah, you. Oh, USC's. USC's emailing me. That's good to know. I'd love to go to USC. That's actually a school I'm like looking at. Trinity University. Where is this? Trinity is. It doesn't tell me. None of these places tell me where they are. Like, I don't want to go to some random college and like, okay, Missouri State.
1: The Bears.
0: Missouri State, they're the Bears?
1: Yeah. One of my friends went there for track.
0: Who is it?
1: Jordan Smith. He's from Missouri. He's pretty chill dude.
0: Missouri Science and Technology email me. I do not want to do that. Science. Full Sail University. I'm pretty sure that's a online university. Wichita State.
1: That's a chill one.
0: Yeah, 60. Okay, it's talking about scholarships or something.
1: Let me out at Wichita Baptist.
0: Okay, Gavin Martin keeps emailing me about Crunch.
2: That's a Shiloh pipeline, man. Like 90% of Shiloh just goes to Wichita Baptist. They just poach all of our football players.
1: Shiloh part two, that, man.
0: Do you know where Odom's going, Nick?
2: Garrett Odom?
0: Uh-huh.
2: UNLV, his dad.
0: Oh, he's going to his dad. Yeah. I remember people... Yeah, no, he's I don't know, because he's smaller than Drake.
1: Yeah, he is way
0: He's smaller than Drake, but he kind of plays similar, but he cannot stay in that pocket as long as Drake can.
1: Well, I mean, Drake was just huge.
0: Yeah, Drake was big, and he could throw really accurately.
2: Yeah.
0: Odom needs to get, but I also think part of it's the O-line just couldn't protect him well enough.
2: Garrett's kind of, he's more of like a look, run guy. He's fast.
1: Yeah.
0: So yeah.
2: He should go through like his first or second progression and then kind of just take off.
1: He's a wonderful pickleballer.
0: Really?
1: Yeah,
0: really?
1: Dude can rip and pickleball. You know, I'm pretty decent, but gosh, Odom's.
0: Are you going to Ethan's thing? Ethan's
1: pickleball? I still gotta sign up. I don't know if there's any spots left.
0: No, but there's backup spots.
1: You know, I might be a spectator. I might just show up.
0: Yeah, you can definitely just show up. I think they're gonna stop you.
1: It'd be pretty hype. I might.
0: Yeah, I know. Me and Riley are playing in the.
1: I might ref some games and I might throw some.
0: Yeah.
1: I might pick who's in the top eight just with my calls.
2: I rig the games.
0: Yeah, no. Me and Riley are signed up for like the bum league because we both suck, especially together. I'm not gonna lie.
1: No teamwork.
0: Yeah, you know, we get that like. I'm a little competitive. I know that's shocking. I get it from my mom. She's had to work on her competitive nature is what she's told me. She doesn't seem that competitive whenever you look at it, but like she can get really competitive. And so I get pretty competitive and I, you know, sometimes I project onto people like, especially like Overwatch, bro. I need to stop blaming all my teammates. Like there's some
2: stop playing Overwatch.
0: That's fair, but like
1: Overwatch is like it's a downhill when you say the name.
2: Yeah. Mentioning it.
0: Yeah, that's fair. No, but like I'm playing it. I'm like, oh shoot, what my teammates suck, and I look back and I'm like, you know, I probably shouldn't be trying to flank in 1v5. You know what I'm saying? Like it's a struggle.
1: It's cooked, man. I was.
2: Yeah. You probably shouldn't watch him so
0: bad. Nah, but they buff Zenyatta, and he can two-tap people now. You don't understand? Yes, Zenyatta.
1: Which one? Is that the...
0: That's the robot guy that's floating, and he got the hand movements.
1: He shoots the balls, bro.
0: He's so fun. Bro. And he's a healer, too, so, like, I can, like, support my team, and, like, I feel like I'm doing... I can look at the healing number go up while also killing people. He's a great healer. And they buffed him, so now I, like, can play him, and now I, like, want to play the game again. That's what happens, bro.
1: I'm a big Roblox hood player.
0: Yeah, Trace, every time I see you online, you're like, oh, bro, hop on this new Roblox game I found.
1: Dude, I'd be ripping, like, hood simulators. I'd be in the Bronx simulator a lot. Realistic gang Bronx.
0: Yeah.
1: You walk around, you got, like, a car. Can drive around. Yeah. It's pretty hype.
2: I think it's time for another song. I'll do one.
0: I'll do one, and then Nick, I can get you next one. Is that all right? So think of one, because I'm assuming you don't have one off,
1: dude,
0: off
1: your head. Do something underground like Travis Scott.
0: Okay, I'm gonna do Paramore actually. Yeah. All right. This is Misery Business by Paramore.

0: Sure, sure you can. All right.
1: I was texted that apparently Nick's mic was too quiet, so I bumped that hoe up.
2: Hello.
1: Oh, that is loud.
2: That's, yeah.
1: All right, let me turn that on. Okay. I didn't click your button. That's my bad.
3: We're back. We're back. We're
1: yeah,
3: back.
1: But, so bad. Yeah. Man. What a game. I mean, I didn't watch the football game, Arkansas, but that was a I heard good things.
3: Aw, oh, man, I was at work.
1: I can't believe
2: I slept through it. So none of us watched it.
1: You know what? I will say I'm surprised we won. You still working at that Tiki place?
3: Yeah, man. There's nobody showing up, man.
1: Yeah, well, I mean, Tiki place? It's September.
3: I made two snow cones today.
1: Mm. Was one of them for you?
3: No, it was this guy at Mattress Firm. One was for him, so I didn't have to charge him.
1: Wait, what do you mean one was for him?
3: The other one was for a family. They pulled up and they got one large, which is so smart. You pull up because it's so much ice.
1: Yeah. What, do you guys not charge the people that work at Mattress Firm?
3: Nah, because they give us that space.
1: Oh, yeah. Okay, yeah, that's fair.
3: So we let them get free snow cones.
1: Okay, that makes sense.
3: They let us use the bathroom. So that's pretty
1: smart. Oh, that's funny. Is that like a company policy, or is that just like among the employees?
3: That's just among us. We were like, y'all get freebies since y'all let us use your bathroom.
1: Okay, that's
3: if not, I'd be walking to the Walgreens, and that's not a,
1: that would not be not it. A, yeah.
3: It's so trash. You get in there and they judge you. The Walgreens employees judge you if you walk in and then just go straight to the bathroom like, oh, yeah, you're about to do something nasty.
1: Yeah.
3: Just look dirty.
2: Using a Walgreens bathroom is pretty nasty.
3: They're
2: scary, I think that's fair.
3: There, man.
2: Yeah.
3: They're always like, it's outdated equipment. I walk in and I'm like, man, this is what it felt like to be in the Civil War.
2: Taking a piss.
1: There's like a worm, you know?
3: Yes.
2: Oh, yeah. It's just like a chamber pot. You just got to like piss in a bowl and then dump it outside.
3: The Walgreens.
1: Yeah.
3: I got to start going to like the Don's. Don's, ooh, it's stinky in there, though.
1: Oh,
2: Don's
1: yeah.
2: Don's bathroom is bad.
1: Yeah, that's what that feels like kind of a walk.
3: Yeah, it's a distance.
2: Oh, yeah.
3: But I'd go through despicable measures for some McDonald's.
1: Oh, yeah, that's fair.
2: Oh, there's a, on Sunset in Springdale, there's a McDonald's that is quite terrible, but we go there like every day because it's the closest one to Shiloh. And every time we go there, there's a dude who sits in like the back corner by the bathrooms, and he just, like, he works there, but I think he gets off at about the time that we get there. So he just sits there with an unlit cigarette just in his mouth with his disgustingly unattractive
1: in the building.
2: Who also works at, yeah, just in the building,
3: just
2: and then you know he might
3: sucking that filter,
2: just
3: no
2: sucking,
3: light.
2: Yeah, and then you know he goes outside and takes a puff sometimes.
1: That's wild.
2: Yeah, he's a good dude.
1: I thought you went to Sam's Club.
2: We go to Sam's a lot too.
3: Sam's Club.
2: There's a lot of like Mormons that pull up to Sam's for some reason. I don't know if they're Mormons or what, but they're just a bunch of.
1: Oh shoot! This thing fell down twice last time I was in here. Not a good look.
3: You gotta
1: but
3: get some mounts, my boy.
2: You gotta lock that.
1: What do you mean?
2: In.
3: Like mount it to the table.
1: Well, it is.
3: Oh, how'd it fall?
1: This screw fell off.
3: Oh, so just the mic itself?
1: Yeah, So I'm just making sure that it doesn't. I mean, yeah, no, it's a nice setup. This thing, I think it just gets too heavy whenever it's not, like when it's too far away, and so it starts unscrewing itself. But yeah. Yeah, it's a nice little setup. We got some nice little speakers above us. You know, last time we had Bridge, Lincoln, Tate. And Lincoln pulled up with like a whole host of gas station food.
3: Oh my god,
2: that's shocking.
1: I know, but he shared it.
3: Nick showed up with a freaking bread tie. Thank goodness for this. No bread, but we did get the bread tie.
1: Oh yeah, let's go. Was that just in your pocket?
2: I don't know. No, this was just on the desk.
1: Oh, okay.
2: Just playing with it.
3: The bread
1: tie. Oh, okay.
3: Yeah, no, they're just flexing on me that I got no.
2: Just, yeah, you don't got no bread tie.
1: Yeah, yeah, bro. No, I went to the symphony tonight. That thing was actually kind of fire.
3: That sounds so cool.
1: It was cool.
2: The symphony like.
1: It was cool. You know, they had the orchestra playing. You know, they had the violins, the trombones, you know, whatever it's called. There was this one lady who was locked. She was locked in on that triangle. You know how it is? The triangle.
3: Yes,
1: that's
3: I played the triangle in my elementary school musical.
1: Yeah. Yeah. With what, back at Vandergrift?
3: Butterfield.
1: Oh, you're a Butterfield guy.
3: JC and
1: yeah.
3: Gibby.
1: It was JC.
3: Jackson Codley. And B. Harris. B. Harris was in there.
1: I haven't. Where did Jackson Codley go?
3: Yeah, McNair, and then he went to Helstern, then Central,
2: Helstern?
3: Harbor, And now he's at Springdale.
1: Oh, bro's been around. Yeah, he's getting tossed around more than, I don't know, some
2: $5 whore.
1: Sure.
3: You know, it's for that ring chasing like KD, man, going to Zay Sealy. They all
2: actually went to Springdale.
3: Over. There's wait, so many wait, of them at Springdale.
1: Wait, who
2: actually?
1: Did? Like
2: no, actually, you know, I heard they have a good
3: Jackson chance. Conley, DJ Hudson, the really tall guy we had last year, sophomore. He's gone. He's at Springdale.
1: T-Bell went there last year, right?
3: T-Bell, yeah. T-Bell's on that ring chase.
1: But he came back, right?
3: He's back at Fayetteville. Okay. Shout out to T-Bell.
1: What, did he just like not like Springdale that much?
3: He said it's just boring, man.
1: Yeah, that's fair.
3: He was like, he loves basketball, but he's like, I think I would do better if he just had people around him. Yeah. He's like, he'd eat lunch alone every day. Yeah. And that sucks.
1: Yeah. Well, Tyler's on the FHS team now, though.
3: Oh,
1: right?
3: They just got a new manager, actually.
1: Oh, really? Who is it?
3: Vincent.
1: I have no idea who Vincent is.
3: He is a foreign exchange student, and he loves basketball. He sneaks into the gym to watch practice, and they're like, you want to be the manager? And he's like, uh-huh.
1: Wait, where's he from?
3: I have no idea. I think it's somewhere in Europe. It's either Spain or Germany.
1: Oh, okay. That makes sense.
3: He's super chill. He's super funny.
2: Was he at the game?
3: Yeah.
2: I saw him.
3: He was like, let's go.
2: Dude, he was hyped.
1: Wait, is he a senior? Is he a...
3: Yeah, I think so. Okay, He's funny, though.
1: I want to meet that guy then.
3: Did you know they have a fifth year of high school in, like, Europe and Spain and all that?
1: Yeah, I did know that.
3: So they come over here for their senior year of American high school, and then they go straight back. They have to do a fifth one anyways.
1: Yeah. I mean, it makes sense. You get, like, a graduate from here and stuff.
3: Why am I getting called, bro?
1: Bro, why does your phone sound like a pager?
3: Oh, gosh. It's because it's old. I'm getting a new phone on Monday, I believe. I bought the iPhone 16 Pro.
1: Oh, the Pro.
3: The 16 Pro.
1: Or is it like an upgrade, like you turn it in, or is it like you had to spend full out of pocket?
3: So I'm giving them my old phone.
1: Mm-hmm.
3: And it's like a $350 off.
1: Oh, nice.
3: And then it's only like, it's about like $600, $650.
1: Okay, nice, yeah. Bro, I remember that when the iPhone 10 came out and it was like $1,000, people were freaking out.
3: Oh, my gosh, yes. They were like, oh, my gosh, no home button.
1: Yeah.
2: That was crazy.
1: That was a wild time. You just had to be there. And, you know, now
2: took away the headphone jack, dude.
1: Oh, yeah.
2: There was
1: Then we had the dongle. We had to have the dongle instead.
2: I do remember the dongle.
1: And, looking back at it, these middle school kids, they were two whenever that iPhone came out.
3: Crazy. That's insane.
1: Yeah, they were like two or three.
2: Yeah.
1: Scary.
3: We go to school with.
1: Yeah. No, the people that are in middle school.
3: Oh, shoot, middle schoolers now. Because the 10
1: came out whenever we were in middle school, and the middle schoolers now.
3: Or no, we were in junior high
1: school. No, we were in, I remember it was sixth grade.
3: Sixth grade, wow, I got mine.
1: Or fifth grade.
3: In COVID of seventh grade. Yeah. First week of quarantine because my iPhone 8 got ran over.
1: Oh, nice.
3: My mom asked me if I wanted Sonic, and I forgot I put it on the top of her truck.
1: Oh, my brother's phone got ran over. Nothing happened to it, except it had like a purple hue in the middle of the phone. He got a new phone now, but like it was, we were like, dang. Because he put it on the top of someone's car, and we were driving somewhere, and it fell off at that intersection of Joyce and College. Joyce and College. You know, that intersection's big. Only like probably like one or two cars ran over, and it was perfectly fine. I was impressed with the durability of it.
3: Yeah, dude.
1: That was an Otterbox, like.
3: Oh, that's
1: wild. Advertisement. Otterboxes, yeah, it was an Otterbox. Yeah,
3: that's all my mom lets me get. I actually just changed case brands. I'm rocking a Pelican now. It used to be an Otterbox only, but the rubber piece is splitting. Made me mad.
2: Yeah,
3: this new phone, I think I'm gonna rock a cool case. You know, because it's made out of titanium.
1: Oh yeah,
2: more durable.
3: The 15 Pro and 16 Pro are titanium, but the 15 and 16 are stainless steel.
1: Ah.
3: Super weird.
1: My watch is stainless steel. I don't have it on right now, but I left it at my house. I was kind of in a hurry to leave.
3: Yeah. But I'm rocking the desert titanium.
1: Oh, I got a
3: 16 Pro.
1: Mine's my watch is a 14 Pro. It's purple.
3: It's purple. Gosh,
2: it's fancy.
3: That one's cool. That's a cool color.
1: Yeah, I like it. And like it kind of, you can barely kind of. I want a clear case, but all the clear cases when I went were all sold out. And I got this like really crappy clear case that I did not like, so I just went back to the black case. But this case is kind of getting scruffed up. So
3: the new clear cases, they don't yellow as quick as the old ones. The old ones were, you'd have them for a month, and I mean, it looked like you were holding earwax.
1: Yeah. All right, Nick, we're coming up. You got a song recommendation?
2: about Peaceful Easy Feeling by the Eagles?
3: Yo, shout out to my boy Reed. I know you're listening, big dog.
2: Yeah. Have shout a out time, to my mother. Baby. I bet she's listening.
3: Shout out to Nick's mom. Shout out to Nick's mom.
1: Shout out to Jolie. Oh, bro, there it is. Which one? Which one are we feeling, top or bottom?
2: Let's go bottom.
1: That's not what I wanted to do.
2: Off the...
1: All right, bottom. All right, this is Peaceful Healing Feeling 2013 remastered by the Eagles. If it'll play.

0: talk to a podcast is pretty bad. On on Wednesday.
1: Oh yeah, I was watching it in the study hall with Austin Ramsey. It's not amazing, you know.
0: Yeah.
1: If you can believe it, the talk to a girl is the most talented podcast.
0: I mean, what she got one of the crappy street interviews.
2: Oh yeah, and then, it just
0: and then blew up.
2: Spit on that thing.
1: Spit on that. Good for her, honestly.
0: No, I'm sitting here saying chase that bag, but that is like next level, like bro, industry plant influencer stuff. Like there is no reason, because those memes were the first time I saw it, I was like, huh. And then it got so unfunny that it's become so funny to me, you know? Like, it's the way people work, it's like D's nuts now.
1: Yeah.
0: It's
1: you just see it everywhere to the point where it's funny.
0: Yeah. And I'm sitting here like, you know, someone will like make a way to make you say D's nuts in your head. Now people are making a way to see Hawk Tua in your head with a tweet. No. And that's the only joke.
1: I just... It's the only thing on my reels now because I sent y'all a bunch of Hawk Tua memes, but now it's
0: that's
1: just,
0: what that was. I did not look at a single one of those.
1: they were all Hawk Tua related.
0: I mean, yeah, no, I saw. I mean, there was this TikTok I saw where this guy was explaining it, and he opened it with, "She gave me that Hawk Tua. Now I'm finna go honk Shua," and it was gas.
2: And I ain't never gonna talk to her.
1: Tua, I don't talk to her.
2: I get mad, so I don't talk to her.
0: And like, you know, we're having an intellectual conversation about Hawk Tua.
2: Yeah, there.
0: It is certainly. And she was on Jake Paul's podcast.
1: She was with Jake Paul and Logan Paul.
0: Why do they have a podcast? Like, why are they still around?
1: How do you go from filming a dead body?
0: He was like 25 when he did that. He well knew it was bad.
1: Yeah,
2: I need some.
0: And then.
1: Sometimes you just gotta film a corpse, you know. Yeah.
0: And like, what did Jake Paul do? He like murdered his dog. No, wait.
1: I don't think he did.
0: Paul murdered his like gerbil or bird or something. And like, and now he's got Prime, which might add, Prime is a scam. It is not a good energy drink.
1: It's so nasty.
2: Wait,
1: it's like,
2: are you talking about Prime Video and stuff?
0: No, Prime Energy, the drink.
1: No, I don't know about the energy drink, but like the sports drink is horrible.
0: Yeah, the sports drink, that's what I meant.
1: It tastes like poorly mixed Gatorade.
0: But the thing about it is they advertise it. I'm falling down in this chair. The thing about it is they advertise it having more electrolytes than Gatorade. It technically does, but it's not the kind of electrolytes you need. It's like it doesn't have like sodium and of course it's a very interesting. I mean, you could just look up a video about it and like look up, like read about, like you know, also they're like screwing over their they like had like their shipments went down and they're getting sued, and now they're teaming up with Mr. Beast, who's having his whole lawsuit situation. You know, it's just like a real
1: it's a real
0: situation. Yeah, of like the YouTubers, they're kind of like a lot of like the huge YouTubers, you know, like the billionaire YouTubers.
1: Yeah,
0: they gotta make millions of dollars off that stuff and just throw it around like it's nothing. Or get like,
1: I don't know. Yeah, what's the deal with all these YouTubers turning out to be pedos and weirdos?
0: See, that's the thing
1: stuff.
0: Is people. That's the question. Does it attract pedos and
2: that
0: weirdos?
2: That is weird.
0: Or does it create pedos and weirdos?
2: That's
0: the question. That's the question that like people are looking at. Like, because like you know.
2: Or do we just like watching pedos? Like, is that who's interesting to us?
1: Maybe.
2: We just keep on picking like, the one guy.
1: I know, it's really...
0: My personal perspective is they have that power and they see themselves invincible, especially like, you know, Dr. Disrespect and stuff. They were just in that situation where like, they can take advantage of this person and they thought I'm invincible, so they chose to. I think it's more it creates them than it attracts them, but it could attract them too. It could. I don't know. I'm not a... But like now Dr. Disrespect is cooked. But then there's people on there that just defend him because people are like, this guy's a pedophile.
1: Yeah.
2: But he's so good at Fortnite.
0: He's not! He's so... That's the funniest
1: part. He wears sunglasses and he plays Fortnite. It's funny.
2: He's a season 1 OG.
0: How can he be a pedophile? It's just wild.
1: He's got Dark Knight.
0: Yeah, it's just wild.
2: Is my mom listening?
0: I don't know. Is she?
2: She said my mic presence is quiet. Do I need to get louder, Mom?
0: Wait, hold on.
2: I love you, Mom.
0: I can turn you up to like the mid. Like, there's like a big bar that like all the other ones are turned. I don't know. Usually it's just really, like, cause I have the. You can see this. That thing right there. It tells me how loud I am, and I don't want to be too loud. Maybe just it's overall quiet. I don't know.
1: I don't know. Who knows?
2: Maybe everyone's radio.

0: Need to be turned up.
1: Exactly. Yeah, maybe everybody just needs to lock.
2: All right, guys, I'm just gonna let you know. I'm gonna play one more song. We're gonna come back for like 10 more minutes because we missed like the first 10 minutes of the show. Making sure, you know, I want to have as much. I want to have that hour with you guys that I know you need every week. Yeah, so I'm gonna play a heart.
1: Luke's gonna get naked.
2: Not that it'll matter to you guys. I'm gonna personally play Heart Shaped Box by Nirvana as our final song tonight. And then we'll be back after that for a little closing remarks. And then, yeah, we'll send you on your way. So, yeah, this is Heart-Shaped Box by Nirvana.

0: That was Heart-Shaped Box by Nirvana.
1: Quite the song.
0: Great song. What a banger. Fantastic song. All right. Yeah, we got a little bit longer. So, you know, I don't know. Would you guys enjoy being on the show?
1: I am loving it.
2: This has been great, Luke. Yeah, Fredlove. Yeah, thanks for having us.
0: I'd love to have both of you guys. I mean, Nick's already been on, but I guess you'd take priority. But Trace, I'd love to have you back on with another guest at some point.
1: I'd do it any day of the week.
0: Yeah.
1: Any Saturday.
0: Yeah.
1: Catch
0: I know.
1: Catch me out of here and yeah. I just pow.
0: Yeah, I can have you on. You know, because Nick and Tate are the only two returning guests I've had so far. But you know.
1: Yeah.
0: I'd love to have you on.
1: Dude, Tate's ankle. What about that?
2: God. Oh, no. Dude, Tate's a cripple now.
0: That's it was disgusting, too.
1: I looked at it at practice. It was so gross.
0: Oh, yeah.
1: It was popped out, and I was like, oh, my gosh.
0: What happened?
1: He was doing power skips.
0: Oh, yeah.
1: You got to skip and jump as
3: high
1: as
3: you can. 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

Hello, lovelies. My name is Isabella. My program is called Green Bubble Tea. Green Bubble Tea is syndicated via the Pacifica Radio Network. And we are recording the show on September 9th, 2026. And during this show, first hour, we're going to listen to K-pop music, some of the latest tracks. And during the second hour, we're going to listen to some music of the blues genre. And that last song we heard was from Jenny called Fallen Angel. Prior was Jisoo with Click. Both of them are members of the girl group Blackpink. We kicked off with a track by Meow called Hit 'Em. Next, we're going to hear from another member of Blackpink, Lisa, the song Sawadika.

0: For those just tuning in, my name is Isabella. Our program is called Green Bubble Tea. And during this first hour, we're listening to some of the latest K-pop tracks. That song was called Iconic by Mistake, a collaboration between three girl groups, Lee Seraphim, Illit, and Cat's Eye. Baby Monster with Shum, Stray Kids with This and That. We heard the latest single from Big Bang called Big. And we heard the song from Lisa, her latest single, Sawadika. Next, we're going to hear a song from aespa called Supernovas from their first album, Armageddon.
1: I'm like...

And that concludes our K-pop set. We close with two songs from the Netflix original movie, K-pop Demon Hunters. We heard Golden and Soda Pop. Prior, we heard a song from BTS's latest studio album, Arirang, called Hooligan. Chorus with Money, Money, Money. And Hypen with Bloody Paradise. Taemin with Float. New Jeans with Super Shy. And we kicked off that set with Aespa Supernova. Now we're going to be starting a blues music set. I'm going to kick off with three songs from the Alabama Shakes. And the reason why I'm playing a bunch of Alabama Shakes songs is because I attended their show at the Shelburne Museum on Sunday. It was an amazing show. We're going to kick off with the track Gimme All Your Love from their album Sound and Color.

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1: 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And join me, your friend Dee, for my show, The Unbreakable Net. It's on the second and fourth Wednesday of every month at 7 p.m. It's time to tune in and turn it up. Let's get our dance on. Let's commiserate, as they say in the olden days. Let's just get down. Shake it out. Try it. You might just like it.

We are currently listening to a blues music set. That last track was from Shamika Copeland called Traveling Riverside Blues. Part was Ruthie Foster with Yes. And we kicked off with three songs from the Alabama Shakes. Hang Loose from their album Boys and Girls. Garden from their latest album I Must Be Dreaming. And we kicked off with Gimme All Your Love from Sound and Color. Next song is from Danielle Nicole and Luther Dickinson called Take Me Back.

I have a lot of stories I'd like to tell. I've been everywhere, done everything. You might not believe.

That was Gary Clark Jr. with When My Train Pulls In from the album Black and Blue. Prior was Buddy Guy with Been There, Done That from the album Ain't Done with the Blues. Take Me Back from Danielle Nicole and Luther Dickinson kicked off that set. Next song we're going to hear is from Terry Lynn Carrington, the song Solidarity Song.

Hey now, you can't take away our freedoms. Our prosperity is the backbone of this country. I've worked hard, my family has too, so that we can prosper. Now hold on, we ain't hurting you. I deserve every penny I got, so I ain't sharing nothing with those that ain't trying as hard. So all this equal talk is starting to piss.

We are concluding our blues set. That song was Born Under a Bad Sign by Albert King. Prior, we heard You're Losing Me by B.B. King from his album Completely Unwell. Rhiannon Giddens and Jason Isbell with Yet to Be. And it wasn't long ago that we lost Dolly Parton. Rest in peace to her. We're going to continue paying tribute to her and playing some of her music. This track is called Just Because I'm a Woman.

We just heard three songs from Dolly Parton. We heard Wildflowers from the album Trio. She collaborated with Linda Ronstadt and Emmylou Harris on that album. Prior we heard Love is Like a Butterfly and Just Because I'm a Woman. We just have like 7 minutes left of this week's edition of Green Bubble Tea. Thank you for being with me, no matter how long you've been with me. The whole time, almost the whole time, a few minutes, whether you've been streaming or listening on the radio dial. Hopefully you can catch future editions of Green Bubble Tea. And hopefully you have a great fall time. The year is going to be over in less than 4 months. It's hard to believe. See you later, lovelies.

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1: It's time for that special mix of big band, bebop, and beyond. This set opens with Roberto McGriss, also Gerald Wilson's orchestra. There's some Count Basie in this arm, Walter White, Blue Mitchell, and the best of big band, bebop, and beyond, right here on Cafe Jazz.

It's a jazz rendition of the 60s hit Up, Up, and Away from the release titled Horizon by Darren Lightsey. Bobby Broom before that plays for Monk from 2009, Lulu's Back in Town, and Roberto Magris from Suffering Ivory with Anisha. This is Gene Knight. You're listening to Cafe Jazz, the best of big band, bebop, and beyond. It's real jazz for folks who feel jazz. Count Basie's orchestra up next with Swinging, Singing, and Playing, Blaming on My Youth on Cafe Jazz.

The Gift of Jazz from David Fathead Newman from The Gift. That's 2003. It's a title cut. Stevie Wonder's jazz-influenced ballad collection from 1993, Ribbon in the Sky, Nicholas Payton. Trumpet Legacy with Lou Soloff, Tom Harrell and Eddie Jefferson, Nostalgia and Count Basie with Jamie Cullum from 2009, Swingin', Singin', and Playin'. That's the mix here on Cafe Jazz, the best of big band, bebop, and beyond. Clifford Jordan's quartet up next from Glass Beads. This is Maman.

Miles Davis on the trumpet from the one and only Miles Davis. That's a 2010 release. You know, I wonder if it's even possible to collect every release that's out there for Miles Davis. It's from a compilation, the classic, but not for me. Tobin Mueller, What Survives Its Radio Edits, The Shape of My Life, and Clifford Jordan and his quartet from Glass Beads, featuring Delfeo Marcellus and his orchestra with Memo. That's it for this hour. We'll close with Michael Saucier and Don Littleton, and this is Boré. If you enjoy Cafe Jazz, make sure and let your radio programmers know that this is the spot where you can get the best of big band, bebop, and beyond. It's real jazz for folks who feel jazz. It's Cafe Jazz, and thanks for listening. 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
1: Ladies and gentlemen, boys and girls, as I travel through this great big country of ours, this U.S. of A., and being on the road as much as I do, I try to listen to a lot of the radio stations. It's amazing how many KISS or V103 stations there are. Jesus Christ, did people run out of call letters or what? Come on. Anyway, most of the stuff on the radio is so sad, it's a drag. One of the reasons could be because every song is about, oh, you guessed it, huh? Love. Love. Love. L-O-V-E. What the world needs now is not another love song. Now dig, check this out. The love that's professed in these songs is shaky anyway. It's a lustful, selfish, end-of-the-world love. And the lyrics, have you tried to listen to the lyrics? You heard them. Other guys just feed you lines, but I take you to Mickey D's.
2: They should have named it Mickey Don'ts. It's Mo' Better Music on Cafe Jazz.

Two trumpets on that cut. Freddie Hubbard and Woody Shaw, a composer, from the release titled The Eternal Triangle from 1988, Reitz and I. Dina Witowski from Having to Ask from 1999 with Rains of Kenya. And we open with the forgotten Gatto Barbieri from the Impulse Story 2006 compilation, Nunsamas. This is Gene Knight. You're listening to Cafe Jazz, the best of big band, bebop, and beyond. Keyboard artist George Duke up next from George 2005 release with No One on Cafe Jazz.

0: It's real jazz for folks who feel jazz. 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
1: Good evening, everyone. We'd like to welcome you to the domicile for another exciting evening of music. This one should be particularly exciting due to the fact that we're in the process of making another one of a series of music or live music recordings. And this evening, we're very lucky to get a chance to sit in while a number of very talented young musicians will be communicating with each other and with us. On bass, we'll have Ron Mathewson. The drummer is Alvin Queen. On piano is Stanley Cowell. And the trumpeter and the leader of the group is Charles Tolliver.

That features compositions by Cecil McBee, Roy Ayers, Stanley Clow, and Thelonious Monk. From the Impact release from 1969, trumpeter Charles Tolliver. A return to Gato Barbieri from 1973 with Eclipse Michelina. Kurt Elling from 1997 with Time of the Season. And Elvin Jones, the drummer, with Half and Half. That takes care of it for this hour of Cafe Jazz. If you like the music, make sure and let your radio programmers know that this is the spot where you can get the best of big band, bebop, and beyond. Real jazz for folks who feel jazz. It's Cafe Jazz. And thanks for listening. 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

It's a classic Ellington Billy Strayhorn composition, Satin Dolls, with the vocalist Andy Bay from 2004 from the American Song release. And in the background, Cyrus Chestnut from Journey's 2010 with Eyes of an Angel. We've got the Dominican Jazz Project coming up, as well as guitarist George Freeman, with Von Freeman featured on tenor saxophone, the Gerald Wilson Orchestra, and the Gap Band, all in this hour of Cafe Jazz.

That's Gerald Wilson from the Detroit release with Ms. Gretchen. George Freeman at the guitar before that, featuring Von Freeman on tenor saxophone with At Long Last George from 2001 and the Dominican Jazz Project. From Desed Leos with Si Tu Sempieras. This is Gene Knight. You're listening to Cafe Jazz, the best of big band, bebop, and beyond. We cover all genres of jazz, from the big band, as we just listened to Gerald Wilson, to the upcoming music from the Apostles and the acid jazz sound of Mercy, Mercy Me on Cafe Jazz.

2 with Dedication. And the Gap Band before that, a little sensual soul from the 1980s Gap Band, Yearning for Your Love. Tina Brooks from Back to the Tracks from 1960 with the title cut to that. And the Apostles opened up with the acid jazz sounds of Mercy, Mercy Me. That's it for this version of Cafe Jazz. I hope you enjoyed the music, and if you did, make sure and let your radio programmers know that this is the spot where you can get the best of big band, bebop, and beyond. It's real jazz for folks who feel jazz. 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

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I'm your host, Douglas Turner, and on this edition of Return to the Source, I'm going to be shining a jazz spotlight on vocalist Mary Stallings and trombonist Michael Dees, plus new music from Rob Dixon, Artisher, and much, much more. 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When we come back in the first hour, we're going to be shining the jazz spotlight on vocalist Mary Stallings.

Welcome back to the first hour of Return to the Source. I'm your host, Douglas Turner. We're going to be shining the jazz spotlight here in the first hour on vocalist Mary Stallings. She was born on August 16, 1939, in San Francisco, California. She grew up in the Laurel Heights District, where she started singing in the church. Her professional singing career began before she graduated from high school. Encouraged by her uncle, saxophonist Orlando Stallings, she listened closely to the great jazz singers, in fact, initially influenced by Dinah Washington and Carmen McRae. As a teenager, she began appearing in Bay Area nightclubs, performing with musicians like Ben Webster, Cal Jader, Teddy Edwards, and the Montgomery Brothers. Before graduation from high school, she joined R&B pioneer Louis Jordan's Timpani Five. One night in the early 1960s at San Francisco's Black Hawk nightclub, Dizzy Gillespie invited her to come up to the bandstand to sing with his band, and she wound up playing the Monterey Jazz Festival with Dizzy Gillespie at the age of 26 in 1965, and also did several West Coast gigs with Dizzy. She is perhaps best known for her 1961 collaboration with vibraphonist Cal Jader. It's called Cal Jader Plays, Mary Stallings Sings, and she would go on to spend a year in the late 60s performing in Nevada with Billy Eckstine, and she toured South America with Dizzy's band in 1965 and 66. She shared the bill with such luminaries as Joe Williams, Tony Bennett, and Ella Fitzgerald, and from 1969 through 1972, she was the vocalist in the Count Basie Orchestra. She would return to full-time singing after having a child and raising her, sort of going into semi-retirement, but she returned in the 1980s, and she finally came to the attention of the national jazz audience with her 1994 release called I Waited For You on Concord Jazz. This will be followed by a number of other recordings in the late 90s. In fact, we're going to begin with music from her 2001 recording called Live at the Village Vanguard. It's Mary Stallings with a tune called Lullaby of the Leaves.

0: want to thank you so very much, ladies and gentlemen, for being here and sharing this musical experience with us. We want to thank you on the behalf of Mr. Eric Reed Trio, the quartet. Thank you so much.
1: Mary Stallings.

That's our spotlight artist here in the first hour, vocalist Mary Stallings, music from her 2004 release called Remember Love. We heard her on the tune Hello Yesterday with Jerry Allen on piano, Daryl Hall on bass, Billy Hart on the drums, Frank West on the tenor saxophone, Vincent Herring on the alto saxophone. We started out the set with music from her 2001 release on Max Jazz Records called Live at the Village Vanguard, and we heard Mary Stallings on the tune Lullaby of the Leaves with Eric Reed on piano, Ron Blake on the tenor saxophone, Vincente Archer on bass, and Carl Allen on the drums. And Mary Stallings has performed at a number of the great jazz festivals, including Monterey, the San Francisco Jazz Festival, and others. She's also performed at the Blue Note Jazz Club in New York. She's performed at the Savannah Music Festival and Jazz at Lincoln Center. In 2010, she began recording for High Note Records. In fact, we're going to hear some of that music in this set, starting out with music from that first recording on High Note, the 2010 recording called Dream. It's Mary Stallings with a tune called Mad About the Boy.

listening to Return to the Source. That's music by our spotlight artist here in the first hour, vocalist Mary Stallings. In fact, that's music from her 2015 release on High Note Records called Feeling Good. And of course, that was the Mongo Santa Maria composition Afro Blue with lyrics by Mary Stallings. Featured her with Bruce Barth on piano, Steve Nelson on vibes, Ray Mantilla on percussion, Peter Washington on bass, Kenny Washington on the drums. Before that, we heard music from the 2012 release on High Note called Don't Look Back. In fact, we heard the title track and featured Mary Stallings with Eric Reed on piano, Ruben Rogers on bass, Carl Allen on the drums. We started out the set with music from her 2010 recording on High Note called Dream. And we heard her on the tune Mad About the Boy with Eric Reed on piano, Hamilton Price on bass, and Ralph Penland on the drums. And in 2006, Mary Stallings was awarded the Beacon Award by the San Francisco Jazz. And we're going to conclude our spotlight on Mary Stallings with music from a recording that she did for Smoke Sessions Records, a 2019 release called Songs Were Made to Sing. It's Mary Stallings with a tune called Ill Wind on Return to the Source.

vocalist Mary Stallings, our spotlight artist here in the first hour, music from her 2019 release on Smoke Sessions Records called Songs Were Made to Sing. And we heard her on the tune Ill Wind with Eddie Henderson on trumpet, David Hazeltine on piano, David Williams on bass, Joe Farnsworth on the drums. Great jazz continues here on Return to the Source. It's music from the latest recording by pianist Joey Alexander called Celestial Keeper on Mack Avenue Records. Here he is with a tune that features Lisa Fisher on vocals, one called My Funny Valentine.

Pianist Joey Alexander from his latest recording on Mac Avenue Records, Celestial Keeper. We heard him on the tune My Funny Valentine with Lisa Fisher on the vocals. 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I'm your host, Douglas Turner, and in hour number two, we'll be shining jazz spotlight on trombonist Michael Dees. So be sure and keep your dial here for that. Return to the Source is brought to you by the African American Public Radio Consortium, NPR Distribution, and the Public Radio Satellite System. Taking us into hour number two, it's music from the latest recording by alto saxophonist Mike DeRubo. It's called Way Out Northwest on Cella Records. Here he is with his composition. This one's called Late August. Late August.

Welcome back to the second hour of Return to the Source. I'm your host, Douglas Turner. Here in the second hour, we're going to be shining a jazz spotlight on trombonist, composer, and educator Michael Dees. He was born on August 25th, 1982 in Augusta, Georgia. He played saxophone and trumpet before choosing the trombone at the age of 17. In 2001, he moved to New York City, where he became part of the inaugural class of jazz students at Juilliard, going on to earn both bachelor's and master's degrees. And while at Juilliard, he won many awards, including the Frank Rosalino Award, the J.J. Johnson Award, the Sammy Nestico Jazz Composers Award, the ASCAP Young Jazz Composer Award, and the Fish Middleton Jazz Competition. He began his career in Illinois Jacquet's Big Band in 2002, and he went on to perform as a featured member in a number of other outstanding big bands, including those led by Christian McBride, Roy Hargrove, Nicholas Payton, Jimmy Heath, and Charles Tolliver. He is also the president and producer of his own record label, D-Clef Records, and he made his first recording as a leader in 2005, release called The Takeover. We're going to begin our spotlight on Michael Dees with music from his 2010 recording on the Jazz Legacy production label. In fact, we're going to hear the title track. It's his composition, one called Grace, on Return to the Source.

listening to Return to the Source. Here in the second hour, we're shining the jazz spotlight on trombonist, composer, and educator Michael Dees. We just heard him featured with the Christian McBride Big Band from the 2011 recording called The Good Feeling, a Grammy Award-winning recording by the Christian McBride Big Band, and tune written by McBride called Shake and Blake. And in addition to Michael Dees on trombone, it also featured Ron Blake on tenor sax, Nicholas Payton on trumpet, and of course, Christian McBride on bass. We started out the set with music from the 2010 recording by Michael Dees. In fact, we heard the title track from that recording. His composition, Grace, featured him with Cyrus Chestnut on piano, Rufus Reed on bass, Gene Jackson on the drums, and special guest Claudio Roditi on the trumpet. And of course, Dees has performed and toured throughout Europe, Asia, North America, and Latin America, and performed at festivals including the North Sea Jazz Festival, the Montreal Jazz Festival, the Toronto Jazz Festival, the Nice Jazz Festival, the Monterey Jazz Festival, and others. He's performed with small groups led by the Heath Brothers, Winard Harper, Rennie Rosnes, Bill Charlap, Louis Nash, and others. And his musical experiences also include associations with people like Alicia Keys, Paul Simon, Paul Schaefer and the CBS Orchestra, Elton John, Neil Diamond, Fred Wesley, Maceo Parker, and others. We're going to continue our spotlight on Michael Dees. This is music from his 2013 recording called Coming Home. It's his composition. This one's called Solid Gold.

Our spotlight artist here in the second hour, Return to the Source, trombonist, composer, educator Michael Dees. It's from his 2013 recording on his own record label, D. Clef Records, and we heard his composition, Solid Gold. It's from the recording, Coming Home, and featured Dees with Steve Wilson on alto sax, Rennie Rosness on piano, Christian McBride on bass, Ulysses Owens Jr. on the drums, and of course, Dees has conducted master classes and workshops at universities and conservatories around the world, including at the University of Costa Rica, the University of Osaka, Michigan State University, Augusta State University, Broward College, Northeastern University, and many others. And of course, we're going to continue with music by Michael Dees. In fact, his latest releases are on Origin Records. In fact, we're going to start out with music from his 2023 release on Origin called The Other Shoe, The Music of Greg Hill. Here's Michael Dees with one called The Sleeper on Return to the Source.

It's our spotlight artist here in the second hour, trombonist, composer, educator, Michael Dees. It's from his 2023 release on Origin Records called The Other Shoe, the music of Greg Hill. In fact, performing the Greg Hill composition, The Sleeper, also featured Virginia McDonald on the clarinet, along with Jeff Keezer on piano, Liani Mateo on bass, and Colleen Clark on the drums. Of course, Michael Dees is a tenured full professor of jazz trombone at the Michigan State University Jazz Program. And of course, in 2019, he was awarded the Michigan Distinguished Professor of the Year. And in 2018, he received the Michigan State University Teacher Scholar Award. His wife, Gwendolyn Dees, is a professor of percussion at Michigan State University as well. And prior to teaching at Michigan State, he was on the faculty of Queens College, the New School, and Northeastern University. In 2015, he founded the Jazz Institute at Brevard, at the Brevard Music Center, and he continues to direct the institute along with the Seiko Summer Jazz Camp in Japan, while also serving as the trombone faculty at the Skidmore Summer Jazz Institute in New York. And in addition to trombone, Michael Dees also plays saxophone, flugelhorn, bass, and piano. We're going to conclude our spotlight on Michael Dees with music from his latest recordings. They're also on Origin Records. In fact, we're going to start out with music from the 2026 release that features him with the Michigan State Jazz Trombones. The CD is called Spartan Strong. Here he is with a tune called Groove Blues on Return to the Source.

It's music by our spotlight artist here in the second hour, trombonist Michael Dees. In fact, it's from his 2026 release on Origin Records featuring his big band. The CD's called Return Trajectory, and we heard the composition Shoreline 151, tune written by Greg Hill, featured Dees on trombone, along with Max Gage on piano, Scott Belk on the trumpet, Shane Karras on tenor saxophone, and Zach Summerfield on guitar. We started out the set with music from the 2026 release by Dees with the Michigan State Jazz Trombones called Spartan Strong on Origin Records, featured him with former and current students, and we heard him on the tune written by Steve Turay called Groove Blues, arranged by Michael Dees, and that one featured Pablo Mueller Santiago and also Hannah Davies on the trombones, along with Michael Dees as well, and Ethan Frank on the piano. You're listening to Return to the Source. The Great Jazz Continues. It's music from the latest recording by drummer Joe Sirian and the Motor City Jazz Octet. This one's called Jordu.

final hour, you'll hear new music from Rob Dixon, Ardisher, and much, much more. Return to the Source is brought to you by the African American Public Radio Consortium, NPR Distribution, and the Public Radio Satellite System. Taking us into the final hour, it's music from the latest recording by saxophonist Steve Wilson. Features in with Joe Locke on vibes, Rennie Rosness on piano, Jay Anderson bass, Kendrick Scott on the drums. The CD's called Enduring Sonnets. And here's a composition called The Surest Things Can Change. It's Steve Wilson.

Well, you know what that means. Time for me to get out of here. Time to go home, just the way it is. 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

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I'm Douglas Turner, and I hope that you enjoyed the show.

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1: Ride, Sally, ride. But if you're going to Mars, bring protection. This is Sandra Tsinglo with the lowdown on science. Supernova explosions have left behind cosmic radiation in space that can cause DNA and ovarian damage. Scary. The Earth's protective magnetic field shields humans going to the moon, but what happens when we head to Mars? Dr. Leon Parada and team from UC Irvine simulated radiation exposure on mice. For female mice, exposure to the rays reduced healthy ovarian follicles. Greater exposure increased tumor development, impacting fertility long term. Longer space travel and less protection can cause serious damage to ovaries. So before we all hop in a space shuttle, let's make sure we protect our female flyers under 55-ish.
2: What I've noticed is being in nature, especially being alone, you know, nature's like a mirror, this enormous mirror where you can't help but see yourself, your tiny piece of it, your insignificance.
3: This is Choose to be Curious, a show all about curiosity. We talk about research and theory, but mostly it's conversations about how curiosity shows up in work and life. I'm your host, Lynn Borton. Welcome. Come, choose to be curious with us. When I read, I like to collect bon mots. I still have the spiral-bound notebook into which I would dutifully scribe those lines as a teenager. Turns of phrase, maybe a whole sentence, even an entire paragraph that crystallize something for me, give me the words I crave to name, describe. My most recent find, good things happen to those who wade. I spend a lot of my time encouraging people to choose to be curious, to give things a little try, hosting conversations that I hope offer tips and tools, practices that make that choice easier, less daunting. Nothing big or overwhelming, just sticking a toe, however tentative, into new water. Find our way somewhere we might not have been before, or not in over our heads, but certainly away from the security of shore. Waiting. Good things happen to those who wade. My new favorite line from an award-winning photographer and writer who is also a passionate hook and bullet guy. I didn't know fly fishing might be my spirit muse, but there you go. Stephen Collector's career has been an exercise in curiosity and sustained attention. A lifetime of being outdoors, looking closely at landscapes, animals, and people, noticing what others walk past. His new book, No Do-Overs in Paradise, Journeys Through Wild Places and Inner Landscapes, combines his stunning photographs with outdoor adventure stories, meditations on skill and craft, and the lessons we learn from pursuing our passions and finding our people. Curiosity in practice. I'm delighted to have Stephen Collector join me today from Boulder. So welcome, Stephen.
2: Welcome, Lynn. Thanks for having me.
3: You know, it's really my pleasure. And congratulations on the new book.
2: Thank you very much. It's very exciting.
3: Yeah, I'll bet. I know you have a whole chapter with this title of No Do-Overs in Paradise. It's kind of the premise, I think, of the book as well. But I wanted to ask you to explain it a little bit.
2: Well, it's funny because when I first put these stories together in a book form, the working title was Elemental Days, meaning days spent out in the elements. It was a little James Salter-esque, but my publisher wasn't thrilled. He thought it was perhaps too abstract. So I was having coffee with a friend of mine, a former editor at Outside, and he goes, you know, typically, Steve, if you know, you're going to do a book of stories, you pick the title of one of the stories for the book title. Uh-huh. And I immediately went to No Do-Overs in Paradise, which is the story in the book.
3: And why that one?
2: Yeah. Well, first of all, it's a story about family dynamics, actually. I've always said this, that families where the rubber meets the road. Mm. And my mother had remarried, and it turned out my new stepfather was a very serious sportsman who had formerly been a game warden, actually. And we really hit it off. At the same time, I put together a trip for him when I was in my mid-20s, where we went to Montana to the Paradise Valley to go fishing. And he brought a friend of his, and I put this thing together. He'd never really been out west to fish, and we floated the Yellowstone River. But during the course of the trip, my stepdad and I got into several tiffs. You know, I thought, all right, if we're going fishing together, this isn't about me being your stepson. We're just some guys fishing. But he actually saw the dynamic as me kind of being his serf. And I took umbrage to that. And we got into it a couple of times. And it, when the dust finally settled, I was kind of really very unhappy with my behavior. I'd gotten pretty testy. And of course, he had floated the whole thing, and I should have been eternally grateful, but I wasn't. And as I went back to Colorado, I felt like I wished I'd had a do-over. Mm. You know, there was no reason for me to get into these kind of pissing contests and headbutting. But he had done some things that rankled me. And back when I was a kid, I was kind of a hot mess. So that's where that title actually came from. No do-overs in the Paradise Valley.
3: Yeah, in the Paradise Valley. So is it a premise for the book?
2: It is, because, you know, I'm a very huge proponent of, what is it, tempus fugit? I think the Latin term that means time flies. There aren't any do-overs. I mean, you know, we have these experiences, and they're here and then they're gone. And the moment keeps shifting, and it feels, in a way, you only get one shot at this life we have.
3: At the risk of running this entire episode with nothing but quoting you back to you, you also had this wonderful line. I think it was in the chapter you were visiting with a Cheyenne medicine woman.
2: Right.
3: And you said it was up to me to embrace the encounter. To me, that was sort of part of the curiosity, the choosing to be curious enterprise about the whole thing. And as a photographer, as a sportsman, it feels like it's always up to you to embrace the encounter.
2: It is. I mean, you know, it's kind of like long ago I got certified to scuba dive. Mm. And there's a saying in diving, because it is incredibly dangerous, actually, that you plan your dive meticulously and then you dive your plan. Okay. And that makes a lot of sense for diving. As a photographer, before I ever used to go out on assignment, I would visualize what I was going to do so that I wasn't flat-footed when I got out there. But really what that is kind of a crutch, where I didn't really trust myself to be fluid in the moment, you know? And so in terms of that assignment in Montana, in Lame Deer, Montana, with Margaret Behan, while I was ostensibly the photographer, you know, working for a French magazine, you know, with a writer, a journalist, Jim Fergus, it occurred to me that this is a unique and a once-in-a-lifetime opportunity to encounter a being like Margaret really was. And if I wasn't careful, I would use my ego and my ambition to blind me from that fact. So I would make it be very technical. And meanwhile, the wisdom that she was sharing with us would have been lost as I tried to figure out angles and lighting and f-stops, you know? So trying to juggle this, that assignment, is really the same as trying to juggle our lives. I mean, you know, we're trying to earn a living and, you know, raise a family or whatever we're doing. And if we're not careful, we're kind of yanked out of the moment all the time.
3: Yeah, yeah. So do you have strategies that keep you in the moment?
2: Well, I mean, I have practices.
3: That's good. I like practices.
2: Yeah, to remind me, at least on a daily basis. I learned something in Peru. I was kind of on this crazy shamanic journey, and I was up by Lake Titicaca with a shaman, a guy named Fausto Colque. And he told my wife and I, he said that you're children of the sun. That's what the Incas believed. And they had a ritual where every day they would greet the sun. And they would say, basically, that I was going to bring the light of the sun down to my heart and the love that's in that light without fear. And I do that every day, actually. I try to remind myself to keep my heart open as much as I can.
3: That's really lovely. As listeners can already tell, there's this incredible array of tales and stories and experiences. And then every once in a while, I would come across a couple of sentences that were in Greek. Just suddenly in the language of fly fishing or in the language of figuring out the trajectory of a bullet and its distant path and this kind of thing. And that was really fun for me because the book is such a meditation on expertise and an appreciation of the skill and the moments that go into that. And I think those include some of the practices that are kind of adjacent to the skill, I'm feeling. And there's a great line from, what was his name? Russell Chatham, is that it?
2: Probably.
3: About this childlike enthusiasm and sharply focused energy that I thought was a really interesting way to think about expertise. And I feel like we're in a time where expertise is getting a little short shrift in certain circles. And I wonder if you think of the book in those terms.
2: It's funny. I mean, I kind of, after having done this my entire life, I kind of take this for granted. And I should also state that I don't really see myself as expert. You know, the guys who are really expert in the field were typically professional guides, and that was their livelihood, and they did it day after day.
3: Yeah.
2: You know, I see myself a bit more as a duffer, and while I've been doing it for decades, it hasn't really made me expert. Certainly, I have a lot of anecdotes and a lot of experiences over the years, many of which
3: experienced. That's a better word, experienced.
2: Yeah, I have a lot of experience, but I have a lot more failures than I have successes.
3: But those are part of the experience. Those are learning, too. It's all information.
2: It is. I mean, I should say that when one gets paid as a journalist, in my case as a photographer, to do the thing that you love the most, it does something to you. And I don't even know almost how to articulate it. I mean, I got paid to do the things that I love to do for about a decade when I was working closely for Outdoor Life or Field and Stream and Sports of Feel. And it almost ruins you in a way to get paid for that. And in an odd way, it's why at 60 years old, I circled back to start writing stories because I wasn't getting paid for it anymore, right? And I thought, well, all right, I'm not going to get paid for it anymore. Maybe I should just start writing about it. You know, I had this wonderful collaboration with Jim Fergus for a couple of decades, really. And Jim moved on to Greener Pastures as a novelist, a successful novelist. And I was kind of adrift there. I was still working as a hook and bullet photographer now and again, but I started to phase that out. My kids were getting older and I needed to make a buck, you know, and that was never a way to really make a buck. That was a way to justify my obsessions is really what it was.
3: Well, so, okay, not a meditation on expertise, but a meditation on skill, a meditation on craft.
2: Yeah, well, I you know, early on I taught myself how to tie flies and I spent a great amount of time tying flies and fishing and wandering around. I mean, what drove me to write these stories was curiosity. I mean, and my innate restlessness and my love of the West, but geographically, not just the American West. Anywhere on the planet where nature is predominant. I mean, that could be the Caribbean, that could be Alaska, that could be anywhere. And I hope in some ways these stories resonate with other readers who are like-minded about being passionate about this earth on which we dwell.
3: You're listening to Choose to be Curious. I'm your host, Lynn Borton, and my guest today is photographer and writer Stephen Collector. As your subtitle says, Inner Landscapes, that we're walking two landscapes simultaneously, right? We walk the one that's outside, and we walk the one that's inside. And if we're lucky, the two have some relationship with one another.
2: Well, let's put it this way. I used to take subscriptions to outdoor magazines, Gray's Sporting Journal, etc. And I read a lot of sporting journalism, and I felt as a reader, once I got a little older, that I didn't just want to know about, you know, shooting the big one or catching the big one. I wanted to know really what was going on in the internal process of these male writers. I mean, what were they feeling? But that was rarely in any of those stories. And I felt once I started to write that, you know, I was going to have a backdrop of the physical world. But what I've noticed is being in nature, especially being alone, you know, nature is like a mirror, this enormous mirror where you can't help but see yourself, your tiny piece of it, your insignificance. And that alone can trigger quite a lot of emotions, actually.
3: Yeah.
2: You know, where do we fit? We're this temporal being. We're here today, we're gone tomorrow, and we're out here kind of plodding around and maybe having an objective of catching a fish or shooting a bird or whatever, catching a picture if I could, capturing something. And so what I tried to bring to my writing was I would use that as a backstory, in a way, the physical world, and bring what I was actually feeling emotionally into the foreground. And but I would only sprinkle it in because I didn't know that my editors were really ready for me to make a full frontal assault on that. But at the same time, I have a tendency to kind of be, to look inside as well as look outside as a photographer. I mean, so yeah. I'm kind of looking in both directions at the same time.
3: Yeah, yeah. Your fishing journals show up kind of sprinkled through the various stories. And I don't remember at what point I started to think about your journals and journaling and journalism and the way that I thought was actually really interesting that you were returning to these old fishing journals. I mean, some of them go way back, right?
2: It was kind of cool.
3: It's really cool to think about these old, still surviving. I'm like, how many boats have those things gone in and out of? And they've actually not been completely washed out. But thinking about your revisiting them and learning from them when you go and you visit the same river and wondering whether they were also, like, did you find yourself curious about what was or maybe wasn't in the journal with this little prompt from this previous visit? I'm wondering, you know, how they informed your future, your next visits.
2: Well, I mostly did it in the beginning as kind of field notes.
3: Sure.
2: So that if I was going to go back somewhere, I would have known, for instance, what strength the line was, the tippet was, you know, what pound test it was, or what fly and what size worked and what didn't, what were the conditions. It was pretty technical, actually. And I didn't realize when I started doing this, which was really right out of college, how valuable those journals would become.
3: Yeah.
2: Because really without those journals, there's several stories in my book that I couldn't have possibly written without those notes. So in a way, those notes are almost like photographs. They're like snapshots. Sometimes I can look at old photographs and I can get information for writing a story from the pictures themselves. But to have the journal and the photographs was pivotal in the writing of, let's say, my story, Fish Hippies. I could not have possibly written that story because my memories is simply not that good.
3: Yeah. Well, I also thought of it just in the context of kind of reflection, again, to this sort of inner outer landscape and being curious with ourselves about what's going on with ourselves and the journaling. And those can be tricky things to go back and revisit.
2: Yeah, they can. You know, one of the things I think I referenced this in my preference, I think things don't really align very often in my life. And a lot of times when they align, we're not even aware of it, you know? And it's as if we're living in this reality and it has a dreamlike feeling where the reality is just kind of wicking between your fingers, and you don't realize until later sometimes what even just happened, you know, that day or that month or that year. It's not until you kind of somehow look back and reflect that you can see, oh man, that was so much better than I had any concept of.
3: This would be the benefit of age.
2: I like Jim Harrison's line, the danger of civilization, of course, is that you will piss away your life on nonsense.
3: Oh, dear. It's another story in the book about teaching old dogs new tricks and saying the saying is you can't do it, but you can. And to me, this is just the most wonderful, hopeful kind of curiosity reminder, right? That we think, oh, I can't do that. I'm not curious. I couldn't try something new like that, but you can. The story is literally about a dog, but I'm thinking you're writing about the rest of us.
2: Well, I guess maybe I am. I mean, this idea, we can get a very firm idea of who we are. And Lynn, I don't know. There's all these cliches about aging and second careers that often frame later life as a neat, inspiring second act or a time when people suddenly become wise, like fine wine. And these tropes, because that's what they are, mask the real economic pressures and systematic ageism and diverse paths older adults actually experience when pivoting professions, both outwardly and inwardly. I mean, the second act or the encore career implies life is a play with a clean intermission, ignoring the career shifts later in life that are often messy, financially driven, or born out of necessity rather than a neat script. So I think we have to be careful not to put labels on ourselves because they're enormously limiting. And we do it because we're afraid. This sense of identity, I mean, our ego. I mean, believe me, I've got an ego. If I didn't have an ego, I wouldn't write this book. And I don't think many artists would produce anything. I mean, you have to have one. But the paradox is if you're not careful, your ego is actually, at least my ego, I don't really trust it. You know, I don't trust my ego at all.
3: How do you balance that?
2: That's the age-old question. It's kind of like you go in and out of a reality. I in a way, I have these thoughts, but I know that my thoughts are just thoughts. They're not inviolate. And so I don't really believe all the thoughts in my head. And that's the dance I find myself in constantly. And I try to just, before I knee-jerk go into reaction, if I get triggered, I try to kind of move backwards and create a little space where I won't react rashly, you know, if that makes any sense.
3: Yeah. So how do you do that?
2: That was a practice where if I don't really believe I have an identity that I have to defend, then I don't actually have to take everything leveled at me personally. But I want to take that one step further. I don't want to believe what other people I think about me, but I don't want to even believe myself. So I'm trying, as I get older, to just be a little bit more fluid. And I'm trying to ride an edge between accepting my reality exactly the way it is and being grateful for everything I've got, including the support of Steve Semkin in the publishing of this book. I'm enormously grateful for that. So that's the edge that is actually my intention, acceptance and gratitude. That's a place that I'm just trying to hold right in my core.
3: Before I let you go, are you game for my big jar of wannabe analogies?
2: I'm going to give it my best shot, Lynn.
3: Okay. All right. Here it is. Actual jar. I've got slips of paper in here with random words on them. I'm going to take one for you, one for me, whoops, and one for the listeners. And we're going to make an analogy to curiosity with whatever is on here. Yours is butterscotch. How is curiosity like butterscotch? Mine is an umbrella, and I have one for our listeners. So would you like to give it a go, or you want me to go first?
2: Well, butterscotch to me is a big scoop of sugar in a cone. And I guess maybe, depending on your point of view, life can be like ice cream, you scream, and we all scream for ice cream.
3: Butterscotch.
2: For butterscotch.
3: I love it. I love it. I am just going to think about butterscotch in an entirely new way. Thank you for that. Okay, mine is umbrella. It happens to be a kind of rainy, miserable day here. And I was pulling out my collapsible umbrella. And I was thinking about what a marvel of technology those things are. They're a little fragile, a little cranky, but when they work, they really work. And I guess I'm feeling like there's an analogy to curiosity where it can be this sort of weird, almost misshapen thing that a flick of the wrist bursts open into this structure that has been all folded in on itself, but then it's out there to just do its job. And I like thinking about curiosity as this spring-loaded structure that can burst forth just ready to do whatever it is that you need it to do. So that's how I'm going to say curiosity is like an umbrella. And listeners, yours is light. How is curiosity like light? Let me know. Facebook, Instagram, Blue Sky, hashtag analogy. Well, Steve, this has been great. It's been fun reading you. I feel like I've been hearing your voice, but it's no substitute for actually being able to talk to you. So thank you.
2: Oh, you're very welcome, Lynn. Thanks for hosting me.
3: You've been listening to Choose to Be Curious. I'm your host, Lynn Borton. Thank you for joining us here today. You can find all my shows at choosetobecurious.com. I hope you'll follow me here, there, and on Facebook, Instagram, and Blue Sky, all at Choose to Be Curious, where you can share your light analogy, hashtag analogy. Many thanks to my wise guest, Stephen Collector. Links to him and No Do-Overs in Paradise on my website. Thanks, too, to Sean Ballack for our theme music. And this is Idle Ways by Duck Lake via Blue Dot Sessions. I hope you'll join us again next time. Until then, choose to be curious.
2: You know, for all the dog people out there, I'll leave you with a Jim Harrison line that I think is profound. It's easy to forget that we die only 7 times more slowly than our dogs. The simplicity of this law of proportion came to me early in life, growing up as I did so remotely. The dogs were my closest childhood friends.
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6: Hi there. Thanks for joining me. On this show, we're exploring the strengths you take for granted and learning how to recognize the gifts you already have, especially the ones that feel so natural you may have never thought to call them strengths. Have you ever watched someone do something with ease and thought, I wish I could do that? Maybe they can walk into a room full of strangers and start talking to anyone. Maybe they can sit quietly and listen without feeling the need to fill every pause. They remember names. They notice details. They stay calm when everyone else is unraveling. They make decisions quickly or somehow know when not to make one. From the outside looking in, those things can seem pretty remarkable. But ask the person doing them, and they may shrug and say, I don't know, I've always been that way. I think that's where some of our most valuable strengths can hide, right there in plain sight. When something has always been part of you, you don't necessarily recognize it as an asset. You don't remember learning it or struggling to develop it. It's just how you move through the world. So naturally, you assume everybody else has access to the same equipment. I have always had what you may call the gift of gab. And when I say always, I have documentation. My first grade teacher actually wrote on my report card. She talks more than I do, and I teach the class. So apparently, this wasn't a skill I picked up later in life. It arrived early and fully operational. And I'm sure at 6 years old, nobody was looking at the report card thinking, well, there it is, future sales and marketing professional, public speaker, podcaster, and coach. At the time, it was probably less gift and more Kindle, please stop talking. But look at where that tendency eventually took me. I spent most of my career in sales and marketing. Today I speak, I podcast, I coach, I connect people, and I regularly walk up to people I don't know and start conversations. Something that could have easily been labeled as too much became something I learned how to use. The interesting part is that because talking to people comes naturally to me, for a long time I didn't understand why it didn't come naturally to everyone else. I could walk into a room and think, just go introduce yourself. I could have an idea and think, just tell somebody about it. There wasn't some heroic act of courage happening inside of me. I was simply operating from a strength that I hadn't fully recognized as a strength yet. And that's where this gets interesting, because the things we take for granted in ourselves can quietly become the things we expect from other people. If I'm naturally driven, I may assume everyone else wants to move at the same speed I do and simply needs help removing whatever is slowing them down. If you're naturally organized, you may genuinely struggle to understand how someone can lose their keys 3 times in 1 week. If you're naturally patient, someone else's urgency might feel unnecessary. We tend to look at other people's behavior through the lens of our own equipment without realizing we're not all working with the same inventory. So today, I don't want to simply make a list of things we're grateful to have. I want to look a little closer at what we've been given, what we've developed, and what has been quietly serving us for years without getting much recognition. Because once we can identify what comes naturally to us, we can become more intentional about how we use it. But perhaps just as importantly, we can stop using our strengths as the measuring stick for everyone else. There may be things about yourself you've dismissed because they seem ordinary. There may even be things you've spent years trying to tone down, speed up, overcome, or change because they didn't look like somebody else's strengths. So let's take a closer look at the inventory. What are you actually working with? And what might you discover when you stop assuming everybody else received the exact same set of tools?

When we hear words like strengths or gifts, I think our minds naturally go to things that are easy to identify. Someone can sing, paint, fix anything with an engine, run a business, play an instrument, or do math without breaking into a cold sweat. Those are visible abilities, and because we can see the result, we're comfortable calling them talents. But some of the most useful things we possess aren't nearly as obvious. A strength can also be the way you process information, the way you relate to people, or the way you respond when something doesn't go according to plan. You might be someone who can see the big picture when everyone else is buried in the details. Or maybe you're the opposite. You catch the one little thing everybody else missed. You may have an incredible ability to make people feel comfortable, to ask good questions, to stay focused, to create order, to adapt quickly, or to sit with the problem long enough to understand it before trying to solve it. And because these things don't necessarily produce a trophy, certificate, or line on a resume, we overlook them, especially when they've always been there. Think about something people regularly come to you for. Not necessarily something they compliment you on, but something they rely on you for. Who gets the phone call when someone needs to talk something through? Who gets asked to organize the trip? Who can figure out the technology? Who gets asked to explain the confusing thing in a way everybody can understand? Who can lighten the mood when things get tense? Sometimes other people recognize our strengths long before we do because they're experiencing the benefit of them. Now, some of what we're good at may be natural, and some of it may have been developed through years of experience. Most likely, it's a combination. My ability to talk to people may have shown up pretty early, but spending decades in sales and marketing taught me how to do something productive with it. There's a difference between having a natural tendency and learning how to use it well. And I think that's an important distinction because recognizing a strength doesn't mean saying, well, this is just who I am, and leaving it there. A natural ability is something we can develop, refine, and even learn when not to use. The gift of gab is helpful, but listening is pretty important too. Being driven can help you accomplish a lot, but if you never learn when to slow down, that same drive can run right over you and everyone standing nearby. Strengths aren't automatically strengths in every situation. Part of maturity is learning how to use what we have with some awareness. But before we can refine anything, we have to recognize it. So instead of beginning with the question, "What am I missing?" try starting with, "What am I working with?" That's a very different kind of personal inventory. You're not comparing yourself to the most talented person you know or searching for some extraordinary ability you've somehow failed to uncover. You're paying attention to the patterns that have been there all along. What feels natural to you? What do people consistently trust you with? What kinds of situations bring out the best in you? And what have you been dismissing as no big deal simply because it isn't difficult for you? Because easy for you doesn't necessarily mean easy. Sometimes it means you've just found one of your strengths.

There's actually a name in positive psychology for some of what we've been talking about: signature strengths. The VIA Institute on Character describes these as strengths that feel essential to who we are, qualities that are such a natural part of us that we would almost say, "That's just me." And I love that description because it also explains why they can be so easy to overlook. If something feels like a part of your basic operating system, you probably aren't walking around congratulating yourself for having it. What's really interesting is that the researchers recently looked at more than 31,000 people from 142 countries and compared the strengths people said were most characteristic of them with the strengths identified through an assessment. And they didn't always match. Some strengths, including fairness and prudence, were frequently overlooked by the people who possessed them. Think about that for a minute. You can actually have a strength and not recognize it as one. That makes sense to me because we're usually more aware of what requires effort. If public speaking terrifies you and you finally stand up in front of a room and deliver a presentation, you know you accomplished something. But if you've always been comfortable speaking in front of people, you may never stop to consider that your comfort itself is an asset. You're just up there talking. And sometimes it takes another person to hold up the mirror. Someone says, "You're so good at making people feel welcome." And you think, "Really? I was just being nice." Or, "I don't know how you stayed so calm through all of that." And you're thinking, "What else was I supposed to do?" Someone tells you that you're a great listener, incredibly resourceful, patient with people, good at explaining things, or able to see possibilities when everyone else feels stuck. We tend to minimize those observations because from inside ourselves, they don't feel exceptional. But there's another interesting piece of research. Studies of signature strengths have found that using them is associated with greater well-being. And one study found that using your signature strengths in new ways increased happiness for months afterward. Other research has connected strength use with making progress towards goals and meeting basic needs for competence, relationships, and independence. So identifying what you're working with isn't just an exercise in giving yourself a pat on the back. There's value in actually using what comes naturally to you. Gallup has found something similar in the workplace. Their research shows that people who have the opportunity to use their strengths regularly are much more likely to be engaged in their work. And I think we can take that beyond a job. When you find places in your life where the way you're naturally wired is useful, there's an ease that comes with that. Not that everything becomes easy, but you aren't constantly trying to force yourself into someone else's mold. And this is where I think we sometimes get it backward. We spend an enormous amount of energy looking at the person beside us thinking, "I need to be more like that. More outgoing, more disciplined, more spontaneous, more organized, more ambitious, more patient." Meanwhile, somebody may be looking at us wishing they had the very thing we've never thought twice about. Maybe growth isn't always about adding something that's missing. Sometimes growth is recognizing what's already there and becoming more intentional about where you put it to work. Because there's a difference between improving yourself and constantly trying to become someone else. We can absolutely develop areas where we're weaker. We should. But what would happen if we gave just as much attention to understanding what we're already good at? What if instead of always asking, "Where am I falling short?" we also asked, "Where am I naturally strong? And am I giving that strength somewhere meaningful to go?" That feels like a very different way to take personal inventory.

So let's try something, because if I simply asked you right now, what are your greatest strengths? Some of you would have an answer immediately, and some of you would stare at me like, I just asked you to solve a complicated math problem without a calculator. We can be surprisingly uncomfortable naming the things we're good at. It can feel boastful, or we honestly may not know. So instead of trying to come up with a list of strengths, let's follow the evidence. Think back over the last week or two. Nothing monumental has to have happened. Just picture your regular life. Where did someone need you? What problem landed in your lap? What did you handle without giving it much thought? Maybe somebody called you because they needed advice. Maybe plans changed at the last minute and you were the one who figured out what to do next. Maybe there was tension in a conversation and you knew how to bring the temperature down. Don't name the strength yet, just notice what happened. Now, ask yourself, what did I bring to that situation? That's a slightly different question than what did I do? What you did might have been rearranging the schedule. What you brought to the situation might have been flexibility. You might have helped a friend make a difficult decision, but what you brought was the ability to listen without telling them what to do immediately. You might have finished a project nobody else wanted to tackle, but underneath the complicated project was persistence. This is where I want you to become a little bit of a detective in your own life. Look for patterns instead of titles. If people repeatedly come to you when they feel overwhelmed, why is that? If you're always the person someone asks to explain something, what are you doing that makes complicated information easier to understand? If people trust you with things they don't tell everyone else, what is it about you that makes them feel so safe? And here's another clue. Pay attention to the things that make you say, well, anybody could do that. Because could they? I'm not suggesting that you're the only human being capable of organizing a family vacation or listening to a friend. I'm asking whether you might be dismissing the way you do something simply because it's familiar to you. Remember, you're experiencing yourself from the inside. You know how much effort something requires from you. So if it doesn't require much, you assume it isn't particularly valuable. Now let's flip the exercise. Think about someone you know well who operates very differently from you. Maybe it's your spouse, a coworker, a friend, one of your children. Think of something they do easily that doesn't come naturally to you. What do you notice? Maybe they're cautious when you're spontaneous. They're quiet when you're talkative. They can sit with a decision for 3 days while you're thinking, good grief, just pick one. They notice every detail while you're already 5 miles down the road looking at the big picture. Here's the important part. Resist the urge to decide which approach is better. Instead, ask, what does their way allow them to contribute that mine doesn't? That question can change a relationship. Because when I assume everybody should operate like I do, differences can start looking like deficiencies. Someone isn't moving fast enough. They aren't speaking up enough. They aren't ambitious enough. They aren't flexible enough. But I'm measuring them against my inventory. And they may be doing exactly the same thing to me. What if the slower person sees something the faster person misses? What if the quiet person hears something that the talker never notices? What if the person who isn't interested in running at 100% isn't lacking drive at all?
maybe they have a completely different definition of what a meaningful, successful life looks like. That doesn't mean we stop challenging ourselves or excuse every limitation by saying, well, that's just how I am. We can grow. We can develop skills that don't come naturally. But growth doesn't require us to pretend we're all starting with the same equipment or heading toward exactly the same destination. So here's the inventory I want you to begin taking. What comes naturally to me? Where do I see evidence of it in my own life? And what comes naturally to the people around me that I may have been judging simply because it's different from what comes naturally to me? Because once I can see your strengths without comparing them to mine, I don't just understand you better. I make more room for you to be you. So once you start recognizing what you're working with, what do you do with that information? Because I don't think the goal is to take inventory, admire everything on the shelf and say, well, look at me. Aren't I something? Awareness becomes useful when it changes how we live. The first thing I would encourage you to do is name your strengths without immediately minimizing them. That's harder than it sounds. If someone tells you that you're a good listener, notice whether your first response is, oh, I just let people talk. If someone says you're creative, do you explain why what you made really wasn't that difficult? We have a funny habit of arguing with compliments when they point out something that feels ordinary to us. So just try receiving the observation instead. Then give the strength somewhere useful to go. I think that's where a gift really starts to become meaningful. Being able to communicate is great, but what am I communicating? Being organized is useful, but where could that ability create some order for myself or someone else? Start getting curious about other people's strengths instead of trying to correct their differences. If somebody approaches something differently than you would, before deciding they're doing it wrong, ask yourself what their approach might offer. You may discover that the person who frustrates you because they ask a million questions is also the person who catches the mistake before it becomes expensive. Give yourself some grace. There are going to be things that don't come naturally to you. You may need to learn them. You may need support with them. You may decide they're important enough to practice and strengthen. Personal growth isn't only about repairing what's weak. It's also about recognizing what's strong enough to build on. The A side is a familiar story we all know, but the B side, that's where the deeper tracks live. We've spent this show talking about recognizing the strengths you may have been taking for granted, appreciating them, developing them, and giving them somewhere useful to go. But here's the flip side I don't think we talk about nearly enough. Just because you're good at something doesn't mean you have to keep doing it. Think about that for a minute. Sometimes we discover a strength because other people discover it first. You're good at organizing, so suddenly you're organizing everything. You're dependable, so you're the one everyone calls. You're good at solving problems, so every problem eventually makes it to you. You're a good listener, so guess what? People unload on you. You're good at taking care of people, so somehow you become responsible for taking care of everyone. And because you're capable, people assume you're willing. Sometimes we assume we're willing. There's a strange pressure that can come with competence. If I'm good at this, shouldn't I use it? If people need this from me, shouldn't I provide it? If I've always been the person who does this, who am I if I person who does this? Who am I if I stop? But a strength is something you possess.

meaningful? Which ones am I using because they genuinely fit who I am? And which ones am I using because everyone has gotten accustomed to me being the one who does it? There may even be a strength you've overused for so long that you're tired of it. That doesn't mean it wasn't a gift. It may simply mean the way you've been using it needs to change. And here's something else to consider. Sometimes making room for someone else's strength means resisting the urge to use your own. If I'm always the one who can take charge, there may be moments when the best thing I can do is step back and let someone else lead. If I always have the answer, maybe I don't need to give it first. If I can do something faster, that doesn't automatically mean I should take over. Sometimes our strengths become even more valuable when we know when not to use them. So yes, reorganize your gift. Stop dismissing the things that come naturally to you, but don't turn those gifts into another list of obligations. You are more than what you're good at. Before we close, remember there is a 5-day journaling companion waiting for you in the show notes if you'd like to go deeper with this exploration. It will give you a little more space to notice your strengths, consider how you're using them, and appreciate what others bring that might be different from you. I can spend so much time noticing what I lack that I forget to recognize what I already carry. I see someone else's confidence, creativity, patience, discipline, or ease, and I imagine how much better I might be if I had more of what they have. Comparison can make another person's gift look like evidence of my deficiency, but their strength does not diminish mine. Today, I can become curious about what has already been placed within me. I can notice the qualities that have carried me through difficult seasons, helped me connect with others, opened doors, solved problems, or brought me joy. I don't have to exaggerate them to honor them, and I don't have to dismiss them simply because they come naturally. I can also release the expectation that other people should move through life the way I do. Their pace does not have to match mine. Their strengths don't have to resemble mine. I can appreciate what they bring without comparing it to what I bring, and I can allow our differences to teach me rather than frustrate me. I can remember that my gifts are mine to steward, not mine to prove. I don't have to use every strength, every time, simply because I can. I can listen for where my abilities are useful, where they bring meaning, and where it may be time to step aside and let someone else bring what they have. There is freedom in knowing that I don't have to possess every strength to have something valuable to offer. Today, I will recognize what I already carry, use it with intention, and make room for the gifts in others.

If you want to share encouragementology with a friend who needs to know they're not alone in this journey of self-discovery, you can visit encouragementology.com or anywhere you stream your content to receive this episode and all others. Check out the show notes for the 5-day journaling companion. So I challenge you, take inventory this week. Identify one strength you've been taking for granted. Find one intentional way to put it to use, and then look for a strength in someone else that you may have overlooked simply because it doesn't look like yours. Appreciate what you're working with. Make room for what others bring. And remember, different doesn't mean deficient. I know you can do it. Thank you for listening to Encouragementology with Kendall Boyson, where we find positive ways to handle some of life's challenges.

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2: Across the country, classrooms and departments that chart the Black experience are facing an unprecedented reckoning. From political crosshairs to funding cuts, the architecture of Black studies is under pressure.
3: I think that the whole higher ed model is under attack. So it's not just us. And even looking at the numbers, history is doing worse than we are. They may have more majors, but in terms of their lifetime earnings, is the same as ours. There are other. We just got rid of our religious studies department. We closed that because it was underutilized. No majors, very few majors. It's not just us. It's higher ed. But I think as someone said, I think it was, when America has a cold, Black people have the flu. And I think that's what's happening now.
2: From Virginia Humanities, this is With Good Reason. I'm Sarah McConnell. Today, the threats facing Black studies. But first, a conversation about historically Black colleges. Norfolk State University recently hosted the national gathering of the Association for the Study of African American Life and History. The association was founded by Carter G. Woodson, who's called the father of Black history and the creator of Black History Month. Among the featured speakers were the presidents of Norfolk State University and Virginia State University. I caught up with President Makolah Abdullah of Virginia State University after the conference. President Abdullah, what was your family's experience of Black colleges? Was Virginia State University your first?
4: No, it's not my first. My mother went to Howard. My aunt went to Howard University. I went to Howard University. My sister went to Dillard University in New Orleans. My other sister went to Fisk and took classes at Tennessee State University. My wife went to Tuskegee University. My brother-in-law went to Howard. My other brother-in-law went to Tennessee State. My three sister-in-laws went to Florida A&M University while I was an instructor there. My son took classes at Bethune-Cookman and ultimately graduated from Morehouse College in Atlanta. My daughter started her career at Hampton University and then ultimately transferred to Virginia State, where she earned her bachelor's and master's degree. My entire time at Virginia State University, I've had a family member here. My two nephews and my niece are in school now. And so I always tell parents, and I'm not selling anything to them that I'm not buying. I love HBCUs, and I believe that our institutions provide a high-quality education for our students.
2: And why do you think so many members of your family chose to go to historically Black colleges?
4: Well, you know, there was a time, of course, in this country when historically Black colleges and universities were the only institutions that African-Americans could attend. Now, it hasn't been that way for a long time, and many African-Americans, and I'm honored that so many of us have opportunities to go to any institution that we want. But because of segregation, and many of our institutions exist in the South, where segregation was more prevalent, then typically white students would go to predominantly white institutions and Black students would typically go to HBCUs. Having said that, it's certainly a significant number of white students, Asian students, Hispanic students who attend historically Black colleges and universities and love it and appreciate it. And I think it's really on us. We really want to let them know that HBCUs are open to them and that we appreciate and love them when they're on our campus.
2: You know, after integration, there was something of a great brain drain of Black students opting for primarily white universities. When the Supreme Court a few years back ended affirmative action, did the tide shift? Many elite Black students opting for HBCUs over white colleges?
4: Well, first, I want to make this clear. I believe that our young people, Black and white and Asian and Hispanic, deserve the opportunity to go to the school of their choice. whether that's an HBCU or not an HBCU. And we want all of our kids to have the chance to chase their dreams at the institutions of their choice. We did see an increase when the affirmative action Supreme Court decision was made and an increase in students at HBCUs. While I certainly want students to choose Virginia State University and our HBCUs, I want them to have the opportunity to go anywhere. So we've certainly seen an uptick in enrollment. But again, I think opportunities for young people are important.
2: How many primarily Black colleges are there in the U.S.?
4: It really depends on the definition, but it's just about 100 institutions.
2: How many in Virginia?
4: In Virginia, we have 5 historically Black colleges and universities.
2: Do you think it's a fair statement to say every single Black university, public or private, in the U.S. has been historically underfunded?
4: Oh, most definitely. Most definitely. I think that is a very straightforward answer for me to make. I think whether it's public or private, all of our universities are in some level underfunded. When you think about the history of segregation in our country, in many years, the funding that the state may put towards education for white students would be quite a bit different than the funding that it put towards Black students. Now, I'd like to say this, and I'd be remiss if I didn't. In recent years, in all administrations, from the General Assembly to the governor's office, that we've received quite a bit of support in recent years. And I want to really, you know, take my hat off to the governor and to the General Assembly here in the Commonwealth of Virginia. But even the past few years does not necessarily make up for what is over 100 years of underfunding.
2: You know, not long ago, there was a big federal study that said land-grant Black colleges across the country are due $13 billion in funding that never came to them between 1987 and 2020. What was Virginia State University's portion of that?
4: The number on the page for Virginia State, I believe, was $277 million. That study was just, I believe, over 20 years, and it was just counting the public land-grant institutions. But it didn't include all of the public or private HBCUs in the country. And that number, as you said, was in the billions. It's not really about the past, but it's the idea of what that investment in our institutions would do for our future. What it would mean to Virginia State University and our HBCUs and the country if we can have the kinds of facilities, have the kinds of academic programs, the quality to make sure that our young people can chase their dreams and be the best that they can be. What would that investment do? I believe it would transform the United States. HBCUs have punched above our weight for decades. And what would happen if we could punch with the resources that other institutions have?
2: After that study came out, the Biden administration urged states to cough up the money they owed to Black colleges. Did Virginia then give you $277 million?
4: I wouldn't say that the Commonwealth of Virginia wrote a check and gave us a check for $277 million. But I would say this, that they pledged to continue to move forward with additional investments in Virginia State University to make sure that our students have quality opportunities.
2: The two land-grant colleges in Virginia are Virginia Tech in Blacksburg and Virginia State University, the HBCU. Is Virginia Tech better funded than VSU?
4: Virginia Tech has been historically better funded by the state than Virginia State University. Now, I want to say this. I think there's not a state that has a higher quality of higher education institutions than the Commonwealth of Virginia. And when I say that, I also mean Virginia Tech. I think they're a fantastic institution. And so this isn't, you know, a competition to see who can do better. We want to make sure that we can do the best by our students in the way that they want to do the best by their students.
2: Why are they called land-grant schools? When were they created, and why land-grant?
4: Oh, wow. Okay, I wasn't sure we were going here. This is exciting. So in 1862, Justin Morrill, a senator out of Maine, proposed that the federal government invest in the states by giving the states land so that they could found universities that would then focus on the mechanical arts, agriculture, and military tactics. Essentially, the STEM and workforce initiative of the day.
2: Right.
4: So this was in 1862. So all of the states were given land, land that was formerly property of indigenous people out west. And then they used that land. They sold the land. So the land wasn't in the states themselves. The land was outside of the individual states. Those states sold the land and then used those funds to found new institutions. And so Virginia Tech University was founded in 1872 as a direct response to that. And then in 1890, the federal government said that support for these land-grant institutions, which were really the foundation of the state university systems that you see today, that states had to provide quality education for African Americans. And if they didn't, that they couldn't get funding from the federal government for this program anymore. This was in 1890. And so for the states that already offered opportunities to African Americans, that was fine. For those states that didn't, where those institutions were segregated, then those states founded another institution so that African Americans could have access to higher education. In Virginia, it was actually Hampton first and then Virginia State University. But in Florida, that would have been Florida A&M. In North Carolina A&T. But there are 19 HBCUs that are also land-grant institutions. And that's kind of the brief history of land-grant universities in this country.
2: And so would you say from the get-go, funding for these newly created Black colleges was not up to the level of funding for the primarily white colleges?
4: Yes, yes. From the inception, funds for our HBCUs were not at the same level as some of the other institutions. And around 1900, when Virginia changed its constitution and many African Americans were no longer able to vote, right around that time, our charter for Virginia State University was changed to no longer offer collegiate degrees. And also 25% of our funding was cut that year and wasn't restored for another 20 years. And so there's a long history buried in our, well, not, actually not buried in our history, right on top of our history is a history of underfunding. That's always been the case.
2: Not too long ago, Mackenzie Scott, former wife of Jeff Bezos of Amazon, gave millions and millions of dollars to lots of different historically Black colleges. It pleased me to see that.
4: It pleased us to receive it. So we were on the other end. We actually got two gifts from Mackenzie Scott, one for $30 million in 2020, and then again, $50 million in 2025. Those two gifts are by far the largest gifts that we have ever received in our history. I think the next highest gift is probably $3 million. And it has done some incredible things to help us really transform the institution. It really does make me speechless to think about it because it's not something that we saw coming, and we are very, very thankful, very thankful. And I believe that Virginia State University is among the best institutions in the country. I believe that our students are incredible. I believe that our faculty do an amazing job here at Virginia State. And I think that as the cheerleader and the chief salesperson for VSU, that if I can continue to let people know the great things that are happening, that they will want to invest in the future of Virginia State. And part of investing in the future of Virginia State is acknowledging our historic underfunding and making sure that we don't have to continue on that path.
2: You know, I've noticed a lot of faculty members at VSU sign their emails with Trojan pride. Do you sign off that way?
4: With Trojan pride. And here's another one. I've got to use this one because my communications director would be mad. I would tell you that at Virginia State University, greater happens here.
2: Well, Dr. Abdullah, I'm so grateful you took the time to talk with me. Thank you.
4: Thank you so much.
2: Dr. McCullough Abdullah is president of Virginia State University, home of the Trojans, of course, and Trojan pride. For more than half a century, Black studies departments have served as the intellectual heartbeat of higher education, challenging narratives and anchoring Black communities. But today, those departments are on the front lines of a political battle over what history is taught and who gets to teach it. To understand what's at stake, I spoke with Sean Yutzi, chair of African American Studies at Virginia Commonwealth University. Sean, you've produced a number of films, including the documentary Black Studies and Intellectual Genealogy. What did you want viewers to understand about the history of Black Studies?
3: The goal of that documentary was to chronicle the origin and evolution of the discipline, not beginning in 1968 with the first department at San Francisco State University on the West Coast, but going back to 18th and 19th centuries with people like David Walker and others, that this discipline came out of a tradition that began earlier with Black folks asking the questions about their history, their origins, their experiences, and wanting that story to be told and to be documented. Later on, we arrive in San Francisco and we hear the story of the first Black Studies program in the country that was San Francisco State University. And then I began to see how that effort was reproduced around the country during 68, 69, and even at my own institution in 72, we established our program in Afro-American Studies.
2: So we went from no Black Studies departments to how many would you say? Every university has one?
3: Well, there's approximately 133 departments. There are many more programs that offer a minor or centers that provide postdocs and other kinds of research efforts. But there are about 130 degree-granting programs. And there are probably between 18 and 20 graduate programs that offer a master's degree and or PhD. The most famous and the first being Temple University, which is now under tremendous fire. They have stopped admissions to that program, and people are outraged.
2: More than a dozen universities have scaled back or merged or eliminated their Black Studies programs under the guise of budget cuts or the threat of anti-DEI legislation. What are some of the larger universities where this is happening?
3: I know Indiana is under fire. I know the entire state of Florida has cut their Black Studies departments or merged them with other departments. But at the forefront right now, where it's no longer a threat, it's an actual fact. Temple has shut down the admissions to the doctoral program. And so I think that's really really the state of crisis today. And the guise they're using is that they don't have enough enrollment in the doctoral program.
2: Why is this happening now? And this is not the first attempt to curtail Black Studies programs, right?
3: That's correct. I really think at some universities, this is really cover. Many universities, including my own, are really engaged in anticipatory action where they are trying to avoid scrutiny by acting in advance of any request. Now, we haven't had any pressure on our department that we don't normally get. We always have been under pressure to really adapt to a corporate model of education where we have large numbers of students who are generating tuition dollars. Our role on campus is much different than just having students who are majoring. We're doing community engaged activities. We're visible on campus doing programming for the entire student body. So our role is much bigger than the numbers we have in the department. The other thing that I think people don't consider about declaring your major to be Black Studies or African American Studies is a bold statement. It almost puts a target on your back. And so some students are not ready to take that step. So I think lots of things go into deciding to major in Black Studies. And usually the excuse given is that there are not very many job prospects at the end of the degree. And that would apply for English. That would apply for history, philosophy, education. I mean, we can go on all day in terms of the kinds of examples that would apply. But again, Black Studies is different.
2: Why are Black Studies departments being targeted politically? And why have they been targeted politically in the past? What's the argument against them?
3: Yes. Dr. Malala Karanga, who is the person who created Kwanzaa and one of the early pioneers in Black Studies, explains it this way, that Black Studies is really the third leg of a movement for Black liberation and freedom. The first part is the Civil Rights Movement from 54 to 64. The second part from 64 to 74 is the Black Power Movement. And from around early 70s, to the 80s is Black Studies. So it's not really a separate kind of movement. It's the third leg or the final stage of evolution of this struggle for Black freedom, Black liberation. But it's on campus now. And so if you think about how they attacked civil rights, it only makes sense that they would come after black studies. Now, if you see black studies as simply some history courses, then you'd be baffled. But if you understand it as part of a larger movement that provides students with a framework to understand their environment, their society, to critique their society, and to act on that, right? And there's also some sort of praxis to transform that, then it becomes more threatening.
2: It seems like there are attacks from many fronts, right? There's the sort of politically conservative attack that says, we don't want this kind of political activism on college campuses. What is your counter to that?
3: Well, I think the activism lately has been on Palestine, at least in my university, and I think many universities, they shut that down, even with more ferociousness than they have historically attacked, or equal ferociousness as they've attacked black protests on campuses. So I do think they understand that college campuses is really the source of resistance for most movements, where things began to kind of boil up and kind of ferment. And so I think they understand that black studies on campuses or other resistance studies, women's studies, queer studies, are going to be seen as threats because they're not just providing courses that review the history, but they're teaching students how to resist, how to organize, how to examine where power is trying to restrict and control people. I think that's really the biggest threat.
2: Hasn't there also been an internal threat over the years where there are arguments between so-called activists within the department and careerists?
3: Yes, I think that's the class struggle that exists in time immemorial. And we certainly see that in black studies, where some of the Ivies and other elite institutions have tried to not only engage in black studies, but take over the discipline and determine its direction. And so I think if we look at Harvard, we can see how, because of the resources they have, they can do things that kind of center them. So we have a Skip Gates who's now doing the Finding Oprah's Roots. And now he has a regular series where he's kind of doing the DNA analysis and doing the genealogy of famous people. Now you have to ask yourself, how useful is that for the liberation of black people, doing the genealogy of famous people? It has very little relevance, right? And so I think that if we kind of put that up as the model of what black studies should be, it reduces the threat of folks like, my program here, in which we are in the community providing political education classes. We're providing resources to the community. We're connecting young people with activist movements in the community. We are involved in some of the urban farming that's around Richmond. That's much more threatening than doing genealogy of famous people. But that's the one that makes it on PBS, and that's the one that gets the publicity and all the fanfare, and that kind of defangs black studies from what it used to be and what it needs to be.
2: What do you say to those who argue the mandate for racial justice that's evident in the more activist black studies departments can conflict with academic detachment and objective inquiry?
3: Yes, I think that argument, at least for me, is counter to the legacy of black studies. Black studies began as a movement in the community. It moved on campus, but it reflected the needs and the wants of the community. The whole purpose of black studies was to marry its efforts on campus with movements in the community. It was never divorced from black liberation. The academic piece was really the intellectual arm of that movement. So you can't have the intellectual arm and not have the movement and have black studies. Now, you can have the intellectual arm and have something else. And that's where we have these conflicts, where schools want us to play those games where we are trying to create these grant funding machines where we are just cranking out dollars while the communities around us continue to mire in poverty and to continue to be excluded and alienated. That really is inconsistent with black studies, and it should be inconsistent with anyone's humanity. Unfortunately, what you're describing is what most units do, and they have sucked the lifeblood out of communities around them.
2: There's another argument many people make to the tune of, well, we don't have white studies departments on college campuses. Why do we need black studies departments?
3: Most of us understand that the default is white studies. It's not named that because that's how white privilege works. It doesn't have to be named. It's assumed. It's the default. So Black Studies is a response to that default. It's an attempt to kind of construct the narrative of the Black experience from a Black perspective. History is white history. If you go to any history department, they'll have a course on African history, maybe. They may have a course on African-American history. But the entire 120 credit hours of that degree is white studies, white history. English, they'll have a course on Black literature. They may have a course on Caribbean literature. But the other 120 credit hours for that degree will be on white literature, classical, Greek literature, French, etc. So that's why we need the Black studies. And we have Black studies, we have Chicano studies, we have Asian studies, we have Jewish studies, we have, you know, women's studies, queer studies. And I applaud all those. But Black studies gave birth to all those.
2: You know, looking 10 years down the road, what do you think is going to happen with Black studies departments? What's your prediction?
3: I don't know. It's a good question. I suspect that we will evolve into a new expression of Black studies, of Africana studies. I think you can perhaps kill the discipline, but not kill the spirit. They may not be associated with the university. And so I think that the whole higher ed model is under attack. So it's not just us. And even looking at the numbers, history is doing worse than we are. They may have more majors, but in terms of their lifetime earnings, is the same as ours. There are other. We just got rid of our religious studies department. We closed that because it was underutilized. No majors, very few majors. It's not just us. It's higher ed. But I think as someone said, I think it was, when America has a cold, Black people have the flu. And I think that's what's happening now.
2: You know, through academic history, there's been an argument that we should be teaching not for the size of the salary you're going to get when you emerge, but for the experience and to inculcate culture into students. You've made something of that argument about Black studies programs. Do not measure them by the job they end up with when they get out, but rather the education that we have given along the way.
3: This is the legacy of universities. When it was a place for the elite only, and not just white people, but the white elite. And that's when it was a place where you were there to be cultured and to kind of expand your ideas and your worldview and kind of learn languages and learn how to appreciate the world and you know, and think intuitively and think critically. But when it began to be open to Black people and people of color, it's become a jobs program. What kind of job can you get at the end of that degree? Is it simply better to have a trade or a high school diploma would be enough? The humanities, they're saying, is really useless. Even if we talk about STEM, are we training people to be the engineers or the workers of this AI technology? And so I think in my department, we're clear-eyed about trying to avoid the tendency to want to produce workers. So we're going to resist that as long as we can. In fact, I don't know if it would be worse to exist as a jobs program producing workers or not exist at all. I'm leaning toward not existing at all.
2: Well, Dr. Sean Yutzi, you've been so interesting. I'm very grateful you've taken the time to talk with me.
3: Thank you.
2: Dr. Sean Yutzi is chair of African American Studies at Virginia Commonwealth University. This is With Good Reason. We'll be right back.
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2: She's out of my life. Welcome back to With Good Reason from Virginia Humanities. And this is Michael Jackson in 1978 singing an emotional ballad, She's Out of My Life.

There's a specific kind of loneliness that comes with being the most famous person on the planet. Most of us, when we're teenagers, we figure out who we are in private, messy, quiet ways. But imagine doing that while the entire world is watching your every step. For a long time, we thought we knew the story of Michael Jackson. The gloved hand, the moonwalk, the blinding pyrotechnics of Thriller. But my guest, Roy Boyd III, spent years looking at a different Michael Jackson chapter. The messy years, between 17 and 21, when he was trying to figure out how to stop being little Michael Jackson and realize his full ambitions as a solo artist. Roy Boyd of Virginia State University is the author of Bless His Soul, The Agony, The Ecstasy, and The Destiny of Michael Jackson.

0: Roy, you're both a scholar who wrote a book about Michael Jackson and a total Michael Jackson fanboy. Tell me about your devotion to this man.
1: It's lifelong. Starting from the very beginning in 1973, when I first came upon them as a toddler, it was probably Cher or Sonny and Cher. Here were these five beautiful African-American brothers there. Well, I'm African-American. I can relate to that. And their kids. I think that was the thing. Here were these child prodigy performers, you know, that came onto the scene during the Black Power movement a year after they just shot King, okay? Going into a new decade, and we're wondering what is the promise that this decade is going to have after everything we went through in the 60s, and it is the youth.
0: This was the Jackson 5. Do you remember what song that was you heard?
1: ABC. Easy as 1, 2, 3.
0: Let's play it.
1: Okay.
2: Gary, Indiana. Here's the youthful Jackson 5 opening with a medley of their hits that have sold over 1 million each hit.

0: And that was your first memory.
1: Yeah. Oh, my God, because it was just so catchy.
0: You made an 11-hour pilgrimage to the birthplace of Michael Jackson.
1: That's right.
0: Tell me about the trip and what it meant to you personally.
1: The address, and I kid you not, 2300 Jackson Street in Gary, Indiana. And it was an unassuming two-room home. And none of those 11 people there in that two-room house would think that this was something that was going to change the world.
0: You could also feel what else happened in the house, how tough it was.
1: It was tough. Joe Jackson was a strict disciplinarian. He ruled his home with an iron fist.
0: Eventually, they walked away from Motown and they lost the name Jackson 5.
1: That's right.
0: And became the Jacksons.
1: Mm-hmm.
0: Did they want to keep Jackson 5, but it was patented by somebody else?
1: Yeah, absolutely. The group left Motown 8 months before their contract went out. There was a schism in the family. Jermaine Jackson wanted to stay at Motown because he just married Berry Gordy's daughter, Hazel Gordy. The group was very upset because they could not write and produce their own material. Gordy would not allow that. He would not have that. You have these young men, these burgeoning young men with all this creative energy, this musical talent, these musical ideas, and you're stifling them and you're telling them that they cannot write and produce. It was very, very good that Joe Jackson saw that too and supported that. So he took them to CBS Epic. But out of the lawsuit, Gordy, I believe, was looking for $6 million in damages, but received about $600,000.
0: So you talk about this in your book, but really the move from Motown and the release of the next album, Destiny, marked a period for 20-year-old Michael Jackson
1: mm-hmm.
0: that symbolized his coming of age. You've said the songs that he mostly wrote on Destiny were really an audio diary for him.
1: Absolutely. Those turbulent years go from 1975 to 1982. You have this young man who wants to blossom into becoming an iconic musical force. He wanted to be the biggest star of all time. And the only way how that can happen was he had to break away from the family collective. He would have to disintegrate the needs of his brothers. He had to go out and become his own man.
0: Could we tell that he was by far the most talented of the brothers at that young age?
1: Yes, he was. Yes, he was. But he worked a little harder than the rest of them. You know, Sarah, there were instances on video shoots and in recording sessions, the other four would say, God, this is taking so long. God, I'll be happy when I get out of here. What do you guys want to do when you get out of here? Not Michael. Michael was observing everything. He was watching everything. He was soaking everything up.
0: And what was the biggest song from Destiny?
1: The biggest song from Destiny was their biggest hit, Shake Your Body Down to the Ground, which was written by both Randy and Michael.
0: Let's play that.
1: Okay.

0: I get why that was such a big hit, but it is not the angst you've been talking about that are in the lyrics of the other songs.
1: No, absolutely not. That was just a dance song. Angst. You want to talk about angst on that album? Push Me Away, Things I Do For You, Bless His Soul. That's what you get for being polite, which sums up the entire album.
0: I want to play That's What You Get for Being Polite in a moment, but tell me about the lyrics and what you think is happening here.
1: Well, he is caught in a tug of war between those who expect so much out of him, and he is feeling that he has an obligation to give them what they need, but he ends up feeling used.

0: Yeah, yeah, I hear that.
1: Trying to make you happy.
0: And some of the other songs you mentioned on the album, one was Bless His Soul, which you have in the title of your book.
1: Mm-hmm.
0: Lyrics suggest what there?
1: I try to do what's right for me, but no one sees the way I see. And then I try to please them so. But how far can this pleasing go? There was a book by Anthony Norvell called The Million Dollar Secret Hidden Within Your Mind. And what he wrote in that book is that the human being has two distinct inner archetypes, the personality and the individuality. I came to the conclusion with Bless His Soul that not only is there a personality and an individuality, but also a spirituality. So his personality is saying, I try to do what's right for me, but no one sees the way I see, and then I try to please them so, but how far can this pleasing go? Jackie Jackson comes in with his vocal, and he plays the spirituality by saying, something soon to come over you. You just can't please the world and yourself. You got to start doing what's right for you, because life is being happy yourself. Then he comes to the final conclusion with his individuality, and he says, then you should bless his soul. It's hard to find a person like you. You're one of a kind. If I were you, I'd change my mind and start living for me in these changing times. You know, from 17 to 22, he could not live for himself. And you had that big family that was depending on him, expecting him to stay in the group, be the lead singer. You're the main attraction. If you're there, then the rest of us will be financially secured.
0: So when did the new solo Michael really take the world by storm, would you say?
1: Oh, it was Thriller. November 30th, 1982. Well, let me say this. For 6 months, it was his fan base buying the album for the music. They knew Michael from the last album, Ya Da Da Da Da. And then on May 16th, 1983, there was a television special called Motown 25, Yesterday, Today, and Forever, in which Michael Jackson performed solo on that special the only non-Motown song entitled Billie Jean. And that was when Michael mania truly began.
0: And did he do the moonwalk?
1: Oh, for the very first time. I remember the day after. All I heard from people was, did you see that step?
0: This was also around the time MTV was going big, right?
1: Absolutely. You know, it was music television, and now we could actually see it. That was what catapulted him. I believe that was when the icon began.
0: Let's play a little bit of Billie Jean.
1: All right.

0: He's saying, Billie Jean is not my lover. She's just a girl who claims I'm the one. But the kid is not my son.
1: I think he was trying to be adult. I think he was trying to expand his audience reach into adulthood. He's telling the world, I am now an adult and I'm going to talk about adult themes. The whole paternity thing, the kid is not my son. He watched his brothers deal with that for his entire life. They were plagued with allegations from fans of that type. Even he was plagued with allegations from fans.
0: I didn't know that.
1: Oh, yeah. So, you know, rock stars on the road.
0: Why was Thriller so revolutionary, video-wise?
1: If you're talking about the title track, you talk about a 14-minute long video directed by John Landis, Animal House, American Werewolf in London, okay, and taking the music video to a new level. You know, when you mentioned MTV earlier, and what he would do at his home in Havenhurst, he would just sit there and he would just watch for hours on end, video after video after video. He was studying, and he was pretty bored. There was nothing of substance. He wanted to elevate the art form. He never called them videos, Sarah. He called them short films. And he got the best directors. And this whole thing started with Thriller. So I'm going to have a story. I'm going to remix the music. I'm going to put special effects. I am going to have you feel that you are watching a movie.
0: And you've said he had Vincent Price do a cameo.
1: On the record, yes. Mm-hmm. He did do the rap at the end where he, he says, the funk of 40,000 years. I love that line. And greasily ghouls from every tomb are closing in to seal your doom. Love it.
0: Another song that you have said you loved on the Thriller album, and I love it too, mm-hmm. was the duet he sang with Paul McCartney.
1: The Girl Is Mine, which was the first single off of Thriller, which was released in the autumn of 1982. McCartney wrote a song for Michael, which ended up on Off the Wall, called Girlfriend. Girlfriend, I'm gonna tell your boyfriend.
0: All right.
1: Yeah. And there was a friendship that was there. In 1981, McCartney invited him to England, where Jackson worked on two songs with him for his Pipes of Peace albums. Two songs that are entitled Say, Say, Say and The Man. So out of that, Michael is sort of like kind of returning the favor to him. You know, I would like for you to be on this song, which is called The Girl Is Mine. And it was the very first song that was recorded for the album Thriller, with the recording sessions in April of 1982. I don't know what it was, Sarah, but anyone who was anyone was at that session. Okay. Christine McVie from Fleetwood Mac is there. Steve Lukather from Toto. I mean, he played on it, but he was there. George Martin, the Beatles producer. He was there. I mean, everybody was there. LaToya Jackson and Katherine Jackson were also there. It was like, I think because people just could not resist the chance of seeing Michael Jackson and Paul McCartney together in the same studio.
0: And let's play from that song.
1: Please.

0: Oh, gosh, I love it. Earlier today, I was looking up the history of the song and wondering who wrote it. Maybe Paul McCartney wrote it, but no, it was Michael Jackson.
1: It was Michael Jackson. One other thing about The Girl Is Mine, it was somewhat kind of strategic in trying to create a crossover song. Now, think about this now. A white man and a black man fighting over a girl. So evidently, on somebody's direction, there's an interracial thing going on there. But that was strategic on Jackson's part because his objective was to reach everybody. You have to remember, radio was segregated in 1982. You had black stations, white stations. You had black music, white music. And he was determined to shatter those boundaries.
0: I read that Quincy Jones asked Michael Jackson to write a song about two guys arguing over a girl. And Jackson said he woke up in the middle of the night, rushed to a tape recorder, and sang the whole thing, all the arrangements, keyboard parts, everything. Yeah. It all just came to him.
1: And that's how he composed.
0: How much longer after Thriller came out was there the album Bad? And tell me about the significance of Bad.
1: Bad came out on August 31st, 1987. The significance of Bad, number one, an edgier image for Jackson. Two, to prove to the public that he could still create great music after the huge mania and juggernaut that Thriller produced, that he still got it, okay? And three, to be the first artist in history to have six number one singles off of a single album. He ended up with five.
0: Let's play from the title song, Bad, and tell us what we're seeing here, if we're seeing the video.
1: Okay.

0: story of the video was based on a true story of a young man who won an opportunity to go to an elite private school in New England. He comes back home for Christmas break. He gets with his friends. His friends discover that he's not the same streetwise fella who was down the way that he used to be, that he changed. He was becoming something new. He was bettering himself. So he had to prove to his friends that he was still bad. So all the dancers come out of nowhere on the subway. He jumps down with the buckled outfit. And they're dancing and performing the songs, and he is screaming and clanging, I'm bad, you know it. He's telling the world, 1983, 1984 in my life, that was a thing, and I hear you people saying I'll never be as popular like that ever again, but I'm still bad.
1: And who did the film, which was incredible?
0: Martin Scorsese from Taxi Driver and scores of other films. Goodfellas. If you were going to do a short film of gritty New York life and aesthetics, I mean, God, you get Martin Scorsese. Yes. And of the three young men who were pressuring and bullying Michael, the leader, the one, the darker-skinned gentleman, that was Wesley Snipes, in which that was his very, very first film role.
1: Roy, this has been so much fun talking with you.
0: Oh, it's a pleasure talking with you, Sarah. It's always great seeing you.
1: Roy Boyd III of Virginia State University is the author of Bless His Soul, The Agony, the Ecstasy, and the Destiny of Michael Jackson. 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With Good Reason is produced by Virginia Humanities, which acknowledges the Monacan Nation, the original people of the land and waters of our home in Charlottesville, Virginia. Our production team is Allison Quance, Matt Darrow, and Lauren Francis. 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I'm Sarah McConnell. 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

This week, we have the 300th point puzzle, originally aired in 2019. 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Answer any of them by this Saturday for a chance to be this week's winner. 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

0: Welcome to Spirit in Action. My name is Mark Helpsmeet, and each week we bring you visits and conversations with people doing healing work for this world, hearing what they're doing and what inspires them and supports them in doing it. Welcome to Spirit in Action. Today for Spirit in Action, our guest host is Mark Leach, and he talks about the weakening of the Endangered Species Act, why we should support the International Criminal Court, and why and how young people should know how to seek conscientious objector status, why this is actually a good time to prepare for a career in public service, why he's optimistic, and an original piece of research linking corruption with income disparity. Mark Leach is a retired ecologist who emphasized finding effective ways everyday people could restore and protect functioning ecosystems. In recent years, he's brought this message of positive participation to social issues, but he has little tolerance for the liars and social parasites who put wealth first. You can reach him at mark.ecotopia.soon@gmail.com. Over to you now, friend.
1: Well, thank you, Mark Helpsmeet. I am Mark Leach. I started broadcasting a radio show called Ecotopia Soon in 2009, and I really wanted to help people think and act to make our communities and nature more sustainable, the kind of future we want to leave for future generations. And so let's listen to excerpts from some recent shows, and I hope you, dear listeners, will join me in optimism. That's kind of a weird thing these days, but I am optimistic based on historical patterns that we can get America back on the path to progress, to peace, justice, equitability, all the things that we need to make this a great place to live. All right, well, let's get started with a recent excerpt from Ecotopia Soon about the efforts to weaken endangered species protections. Well, there was more in the news this last week that I want to respond to. And the anti-sustainability crowd is getting what they want. They are applauding Trump's weakening of the Endangered Species Act. And of course, they bring up the same cases they've been bringing up on and off for years. How some landowners, a rancher, a logger, a power company, couldn't do what they wanted to do because the Fish and Wildlife Service was saying, no, that would harm a protected species. They also use another canard that after 50 years and billions of dollars spent, so they claim, that nearly all listed species are still listed. And by listed species, I mean those that are officially placed by the Fish and Wildlife Service as being legally endangered or threatened. Threatened means threatened with becoming endangered. Well, if 50 years have passed and nearly all listed species are still listed, I don't think that's an argument for weakening the Endangered Species Act. Does that make any sense, people? Couldn't that be an excellent argument that enforcement of the Endangered Species Act isn't being taken as seriously as it needs to be? The law says it's not permissible to harm a species. It also says you can't kill or injure individuals. It's pretty clear what killing or injury means. But harm, well, harm's, it's different. It relies on science. And we know this crowd in charge doesn't like science when it's inconvenient for their goals of getting richer faster. And so I've participated, I've paid quite a bit of attention over the years to endangered species in Wisconsin, particularly the Kerner blue butterfly. And I would say that the decisions from the Fish and Wildlife Service Yeah, they might not always be exactly what I think they should be, but they're pretty close. And I would say they are not arbitrary. They are not capricious in how it's interpreting the law. They're basing it on the best available science. But we see over and over again, Team Trump doesn't like science unless it makes money for them. Many listed species have lost considerable amounts of habitat. So Fish and Wildlife Service has ruled, and courts have agreed, destruction of critical habitat is a harm under the law. In Trump's wishful thinking world, it's okay to destroy habitat as long as no individual is directly killed or injured. This is ecological naivete at its most dastardly. This shouldn't be allowed to stand. But we've put people in charge whose consistent, constant goal is wealth, and they care about nothing else, human or non-human. Most people want to live in a world where nature is sustainable. And nature will not be sustainable if we just let species go extinct. I want to move on to another sustainability issue. The sustainability of world peace. Well, first we need world peace. Then we need to keep it around for a really long time. I want to step back and look into history a little bit. World War I was horrific, no doubt about that. And at the end of that war, there was an effort to create tribunals to judge those accused of heinous crimes. But nothing happened. And there were more wars. In 1937, there were proposals to establish a permanent international court to try international terrorists. But not a single country ratified the proposal. We got more wars, we got more terrorists, we got more war criminals who were never brought to justice. At the end of World War II, ad hoc tribunals were established. We tried Nazi leaders for numerous crimes and Japanese leaders for war crimes and crimes against humanity. But those were ad hoc. The newly formed United Nations drafted two proposals, but those were shelved. In the 1990s, there were two more ad hoc courts to prosecute genocide and large-scale atrocities in Yugoslavia and Rwanda. Also in the 1990s, member nations of the United Nations revised those earlier proposals for an international court. The General Assembly convened a conference in Rome in 1998. Finally, there was an international agreement, a treaty among nations to establish an international criminal court. It didn't go into force until 2002, and surprise, surprise, not all countries signed on, including some, well, I won't say, including Sudan, Russia, China, Israel, and these United States of America. The USA refused to sign into the long-waited-for instrument that would really help world peace. I mean, think about it. You can't have peace without justice. And can you have justice without an international court? So the International Criminal Court, I'll just call it the ICC, has been a right-wing target ever since it formed. And so one has to ask, are the citizens of these United States, are we for peace and against genocide, murder, enslavement, torture, rape, sexual slavery, apartheid, and the list goes on of crimes that the ICC is tasked with prosecuting? I think America is for peace and against those crimes, but Team Trump nearly blew a gasket over the International Criminal Court. Well, recently, but for a while, they've been really nasty towards the court. So the International Criminal Court issued warrants for the arrest and trial of Vladimir Putin, Benjamin Netanyahu, and others for serious crimes. Of course, Donald Trump thumbs his nose at courts, unless he's using the court as a tool for his own devices. So last week, I think it was, maybe it was a week before, Trump sent poor Marco Rubio to attack the ICC. This is what Rubio said, and I quote, "It was a global tribunal staffed by unelected globalist bureaucrats who claim their power is almost unlimited," I end the quote. Well, we could parse that one for a while, but let's continue on. Rubio went on to claim the ICC and its friends are waging a war against, guess who? They're waging a war against these United States of America? Well, the U.S. passed a law during the George W. Bush, Dick Cheney war crimes era that authorizes the president to use any means to free any American held by the ICC. You know, there were American soldiers accused of war crimes in Afghanistan. And if they did, and the news reports sure sound like they did, they got away with it. That Bush-era law also prohibits cooperation of any kind with the ICC. Ain't that lunacy? The International Committee set up one court in an effort to end war crimes, and the U.S. chose to prohibit helping that court in any way. Does that make any sense? Does that help at all make world peace happen and become sustainable? More recently, ICC looked at possible war crimes committed by Israel and by Hamas. I think it was Hamas. Maybe it was Hezbollah. I can't quite remember. But anyway, I've read that all of the indicted possible war criminals of Hamas or Hezbollah, they're dead now anyway. So, as the lawyers say, that's mute. But the ICC issued arrest warrants for Benjamin Netanyahu and former Israeli Defense Minister Gallant. Marco Rubio didn't like that. And again, the U.S., our government, you know, the one that's supposed to work for us, threatened the court and its employees personally. The ICC responded, and they said that threatening the court and its personnel may be a crime against the Rome Statute. That's the treaty that formed the International Criminal Court. Okay, so we have Donnie Trump and Marco Rubio. They're getting into fights with people doing more for world peace than they seem capable of doing. Okay, well, we have Big Daddy Donnie and his sidekick, little Marco. I want to say to them, stop getting into fights with the people doing more for world peace than you seem to be capable of ever doing. And getting into fights with that third grade poutiness. It's embarrassing to Americans. France, Netherlands, South Africa, and perhaps many other countries have said, we will honor those arrest warrants. If Putin or Netanyahu or Gallant are in our countries, they will be arrested and extradited to the ICC. Why isn't our government firmly in support of prosecuting suspected war criminals? You know what I think? I think Donald Trump is afraid. I think he's afraid that if the ICC can prosecute an ally, well, maybe he's next. Rubio, Hegseth, Trump, are they afraid that they could be held accountable for war crimes in their Anna-provoked war on Iran and maybe in other places? Is this why Rubio said, and I quote, "We will dismantle the ICC brick by brick," I end the quote. That sounds like somebody who's really afraid to me. And Trump supporters, well, notably the late Lindsey Graham, seem to think nothing can survive unless the USA wants it to survive. That may have worked during the Cold War, but the U.S. has so abused its power, it's so abused its moral authority. Its moral authority has just been rolling down the backside of history. Rubio, Trump, and Hegseth just might find that their wishful thinking isn't worth much anymore. World opinion about the United States, thanks to Donald Trump, isn't what it used to be. And Trump thinks he can wish the ICC away. I think people around the world and in the United States, if they were better informed, would know that the International Criminal Court is the only court that can indict and try suspected war criminals under established law. The ICC doesn't need to be taken apart brick by brick. It needs to be expanded and strengthened. And if they are guilty of war crimes, Americans should and must be tried in the International Court. In my view, it's the only route to world peace and a sustainable world peace. We're going to jump ahead to another episode of Ecotopia soon, but continue on this topic of peace and ending an ill-advised, pointless, destructive war. Plus, I want to share some information about conscientious objector status and how anybody who's of possible draft age might want to start documenting their thoughts and ideas and their own moral guidance on war and peace. I think there's a huge backlash against this war that Netanyahu easily duped the easy-to-flatter Trump into starting. And the thing is, they don't seem to have a clue how to end it. But here's where I think we're going. I mean, I don't know how this particular war is going to end, but I think there's a growing number of people, a huge number of people, that just see that war has no place in the world today. And maybe it once did, but we now have the technology. just about anybody can do anybody else in. They don't have to have a huge military budget to do it. But we also have the know-how, the technology, but not yet the mindset to bring justice and peace to every region of the world. So the backlash, Americans overwhelmingly are against Trump's world war of whim. They're against genocide anywhere. And because of that, I think we're going to get a mindset where international justice can blossom. War criminals will have no place to hide. And that, my friends, is the road to peace. You can't have peace without justice, and people are demanding justice. And because Trump's war is so unpopular, and the federal government is going to start registering everybody for the draft automatically, possibly females, so there's increased chatter about Trump and Hegseth's war on Iran, leading to a new round of conscription. We have not had a draft into the war machine since the Vietnam War was going on. The United States chose to get into a war, which it couldn't win. It dropped a lot of bombs, including napalm. Well, I'm talking about Vietnam here, but doesn't it sound like today? We killed and burned and maimed thousands of people. But that didn't cause a peace. Peace came when we withdrew. Tens of thousands of U.S. troops were on the ground. And I wonder what's in the cards for Iran. Bombs won't open up the seaways. There's talk of sending in troops, which probably means more and more troops. Many, perhaps most Iranians, want to have a new, more democratic government. But will those same people welcome a military invasion by Americans? I don't know. But what I do know is American law and tradition allows those who object to war for religious or ethical reasons to avoid military service. That is, if there is a draft, and it might include females this time, everybody of that draftable age can apply for conscientious objector status. It's the law, but it's not automatic. It requires some planning. It requires some homework. It's really important to document your beliefs. You can't just walk in after you're drafted and say, oh, yesterday I joined the Church of the Brethren, so I'm a pacifist and you can't draft me. It's not going to work that way. I've gone through this process in earlier episodes of Ecotopia Soon. I always made sure my students had the opportunity to know about this just in case. But today I'm not going to go through any of this. I'm just going to refer you to three websites. These are the websites I've used for years in teaching people about conscientious objection. So the first off, Friends General Conference. That's a Quaker organization. Their website is fgcquaker.org. And on their website, you got to use the search key. You just type in objector and you'll find lots of very useful, practical information. Another one is the Church of the Brethren. Their web address is brethren.org, B-R-E-T-H-R-E-N. Longtime pacifistic church. There's a link on the top of their homepage to conscientious objectors. And thirdly, one site that's not religiously based is the Center on Conscience and War. It's been around for decades, and its website is centeronconscience.org. So if you're 17 to, mid-20s, you might check out these sites. 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Well, let's take a break. 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I'm your host, Mark Leach. I am going to turn the microphone back over to Mark Helpsmeet. I will be back after his announcements with some more views and clues on the news I'm sure you might choose to use.
0: As you can see, Mark Leach has a command of the English language, the ability to rhyme and dive into the depths of thought and bring about meaningful ideas from his words. 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WOOL Black Sheep Radio in Bellows Falls, Vermont, KTAH in Tacoma, Washington, KQRU in Santa Clarita, California, KPFT in Houston, Texas, WRWK in Midlothian, Virginia, WXPI in Williamsport, Pennsylvania, WXOJ in Northampton, Massachusetts, and many, many others. 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You can listen to all of the past shows, and please post a comment when you listen. We love feedback and direction from you, so make it two-way communication. This matters, and you matter, so please drop us a word and let us know. But I also should let our guest host, Mark Leach, contribute more of his valuable words today on behalf of Ecotopia soon. Here's part two of what he has to share with you for today.
1: I want to tell you about an old friend that dropped by. Let's call her Dorothy. She likes to remain behind the scenes. So I'll just tell you a little bit about her. For years, she has been a consultant to many good causes and community leaders, some politicians. She has really made a difference preventing environmental disasters in Wisconsin. And I think this is where she's really good. She gets people to think a little bit differently about the programs they're working on. And thus, those programs are better than they would have been or could have been. Well, they could have been better, and they are better. She has long promoted the idea that to create sustainable, healthy communities, fundamental changes in mindset. We need to think about things differently. And if enough people think about things differently, then there's a global paradigm shift. You cannot create a sustainable future with minds that are not thinking about what's truly practical. I asked Dorothy what she was thinking about today, and she said she's been working on reducing a great deal of information and ideas into two or three pages. She said it's a work in progress, but she's come up with these two central themes. The first we call backlash. The second, she wasn't quite sure what to call it, but it has everything to do with how we think about things and what we do. So first, let's get into the backlash. She sees nearly everywhere that people are fed up with the status quo. People want to make the local economy thrive. They want local communities more conducive to enriching lives, especially of the children and the grandchildren. But we're faced with the people who are sucking up resources for their own benefit. They're trying to get wealthier faster at the expense of almost everybody else. But she's noticing a trend in young people setting aside their cell phones and learning practical skills with their friends, knitting, carpentry, growing food. It's as if people want the satisfaction of working together to make useful things that everybody needs. So that's part of the backlash. It's not just, oh, we don't like what's going on. We don't like what's going on, and we're doing these other things. So she mentioned a few of those other things, and I'll tell you one more. People are ready to try different kinds of politics because the current party system isn't working for people. To many, democratic socialism sounds like a big improvement over, well, let's call it monopoly capitalism politics. So there are some examples from theme one, a backlash, and the directions that could lead to more stability and sustainability. The second theme, well, she didn't name it, but it has everything to do with mindset. She sees a big increase in people looking at the multiple connections and interactions among things. She gave me a recent example. She went to a meeting that was about the plight of endangered clams and mussels in the Great Lakes. She was delighted that it took only 10 minutes to describe why mussels and clams are in trouble. But the conversation quickly moved to interconnectivity. In what ways are endangered mussels affected by, let's say, the petroleum industry, or farming practices, or forestry practices, and so on? What they were getting at, they were starting to identify possible leverage points. If you want to save endangered clams and mussels, start thinking like an ecosystem. I swear this is a change in viewpoint. 20 years ago, groups might have started, oh, people loved this 20 years ago, an awareness program. Let's make beer coasters that say, save the mussels, save the clams. Oh, there used to be this notion that I think is entirely disproved. You first have to get people to love something, and then they'll just go out and save it. No, that, oh, very little evidence that that works. Today, maybe we are experiencing the early stages of a giant paradigm shift. We connect with the world in more ways than with the flow of money. My friend says she's optimistic. Society is headed for a much better place because the backlash against the status quo and because people are thinking more about how systems work than focusing on some tiny part of the system. Thanks to people like Dorothy Legaruth, I am increasingly, although perhaps reluctantly, optimistic about society making a big U-turn. I am seeing the signs all around me, but there are so many obstacles, and I want to point out some of the things that we need to push back against. So let's continue with excerpts from recent episodes of Ecotopia Soon. To the quote of the week. It's in the category, well, two categories. Didn't we already know that? And haven't I been saying that? The quote comes from a Republican insider speaking to Politico and talking about the future of the Republican Party. I begin the quote. Everyone knows what the problem is. The organizations that bring Your staffers to Washington, D.C. have spent the last decade prioritizing blind ideological loyalty instead of competence or intelligence. We have a generation of rabid, incompetent idiots. And I end the quote from a Republican insider. Rabid, incompetent idiots? That is harsh. And actually, I've never said anything that harsh. I just say incompetent and unqualified. Good enough for me. And I want to add that MAGA brought this on themselves. And the whole world is burdened by American leadership that, well, it just reminds me of a few students that I had when I was a professor. These were the students that they didn't study or they didn't study much, and they really didn't pay much attention to the lectures because, and this is what they would tell me when I would challenge them, they already knew everything. Well, that was their answer. They thought they knew everything. And boy, that seems to be what we're filling up Washington, D.C. with these days. So those students of mine, they were C students at best, but they thought they were A-plus students. It's kind of like Donald J. Trump reportedly said that he'd grade his economy as A++++++. Well, there is no such grade. But 56% of Americans say in a recent poll that the economy is on the wrong track. So if 56% are saying he's on the wrong track, and it's their economy, I don't know about you, but boy, when I listen to a lot of public figures these days, it's like they're talking loud and they're saying nothing. It's like a dull knife. They're just not cutting it. And that brings me to this week's episode of Lifestyles of the Rich and Useless, a copyrighted feature of Ecotopia Soon, with extra statistical analysis. So, how out of touch can these people be? Or are they lying? Or is there really no difference anymore? So on CNBC last week, our Secretary of Treasury, Bessent, he declared, and I quote, "I get sick of hearing about the K-shaped economy. I can say here definitely the K-shaped economy is over." And I end the quote. For those of you who don't know, the K-shape is shorthand for the growing wealth disparity between the rich and the poor. You know, like a K, it's got one arm going up, one leg going down. Well, that arm going up is the rich getting richer, and that leg going down is everybody else. And so I would have to ask Secretary Bessent, show me the data. Because all the data I can find show that wealth disparity is getting worse in these United States and in a lot of countries around the world. Why does it matter? Well, let's continue with that. Because wealth disparity is combined somehow with corruption. No one likes living in a country where the government and the businesses are corrupt. Oh, well, I shouldn't say no one likes living there, because those who are getting rich by degrading communities, by making other people poor, well, they like that. And maybe that's why Secretary Bessent doesn't quite understand what's going on with the economy that he's supposedly managing. So every year, the World Population Review publishes a Corruption Perception Index. The 2025 one came out recently. They used, well, like many indices, They can't just say, ask a country, how corrupt are you? They have to use various indicators of corruption, combine it, and in this case, they come up with a single number that could range from 0 to 100. These researchers did what they could do, and they came up with this corruption perception index. And it's perception because most of it's based on asking people, to what degree do you feel businesses in your country or the government in your country is corrupt? And, you know, corruption is often hidden. People aren't just going to say, oh, yeah, I'm a corrupt politician. My business is corrupt. And so the World Population Review uses 13 independent data sources to score the perception of government business corruption. Okay, you all got that. The resulting scores range from a high of 89, the least corrupt countries. These include Denmark, well, that was the one with 89, followed closely by Finland, Singapore, Norway, New Zealand, and Sweden. And the most corrupt, God, Somalia got a score of 9, and so did South Sudan, followed closely by Venezuela. By the way, the United States had a corruption score of 64, which means our country is tied with the Bahamas for 29th place. We're tied for the 29th least corrupt. Well, not horrible, but we'll get to, as I was saying about poll numbers, it's the direction is sometimes more telling than what the absolute number is. So the evidence is overwhelming that high levels of wealth disparity within a country is associated with many bad things. This is something that I do regularly on this program when I come across appropriate data. And again, what we want to know, the level of wealth disparity isn't available. But the CIA, the World Bank, and other organizations provide an index of income disparity for many, many countries. So I ran a non-parametric rank correlation test to see how strongly these two evils, income disparity and corruption, are associated with each other. I had index values for both of those things, income disparity and corruption, for 159 countries. The test revealed a clear, and it couldn't have been any stronger result. The perception of corruption was highest in countries with big differences in income between the rich and the low income. So why should any of us care about what our Secretary of Treasury said? Oh, it doesn't exist anymore, this K shape where the rich are getting richer and everybody else is not doing as well as they used to. Well, I would say because as the rich get richer and the rest of us are going down, partly now because, you know, I'm on fixed income, but everything's getting more expensive. Well, it's so clear that K isn't going away and corruption is getting worse in these United States. So, as I said before, it's the direction of these values that matters. Back in 1995, the corruption perception index for these United States, it was a score of 78. And it was a score of 78 in the year 2000. And it's been going down ever since then. And last year, the most recent year with data, it hit a new low of 64. Corruption is getting worse in this country, and income disparity is getting worse. They go hand in hand. Well, thus concludes this week's episode of The Lifestyles of the Rich and Useless, a copyrighted feature of this program, with a special statistical emphasis this time. And on this week's show, I want to get back to the basic idea, that so much depends on our mindsets, how we look at things. Our mindsets are the fundamental condition that affects the direction of our democracy and, by extension, the fate of just about everything, the planet, let's say. And speaking personally, I spent much of life studying ecological systems. And ecological systems includes people. And so some aspects of social systems as well. But in recent years, I've been studying the phenomena of tyranny and all its many varieties. Kleptocracy, autocracy, oligarchy, Nazism, white supremacy, Christian nationalism, and something that goes by MAGA. There's much similarity between ecological systems and political systems. They both involve complexity, but there are discernible patterns. And once you discern the patterns, you can start understanding the processes. So in today's show, I'll be referring to patterns in recent events and why I am so optimistic that we the people are about to take America on a big U-turn. Away from the creeping and, frankly, creepy road towards tyranny and back on the path to progress, justice, peace, equity, and all-important harmony with nature, because nature is the only life support system that we have. So let's get started. But let's get started with a new word. Well, new to me, I had to look up snollygaster. When I heard it used to describe today's unprincipled neo-fascist politicians. So maybe you know this word. It's been around for nearly 200 years. Snollygaster means a shrewd, unprincipled person. A shrewd, unprincipled person. A snollygaster. And, oh, they're all over the news. You know, it seems to me that Americans are ready for a big U-turn. Despite what the right wing say about communists in the Democratic Party. So I've got a message for all those people who are listening, you know, especially college students. This might be the time to really think, oh no, this definitely is the time about a career in public service. And I'll get to that. But first, let me begin with this. During Trump's presidency, I've been using the phrase incompetent and unqualified to describe many of his advisors and political appointees. And this just, it's just not Trump. The whole operation that grooms young Republicans to be congressional aides and congressional candidates have made loyalty to, well, to the party, to Trump, to the king, to somebody, has made loyalty the criteria, not skills, not mindset, not knowledge, and certainly not moral character. I'm suggesting that when we the people succeed in getting past this foolishness, we've got to be prepared to get higher quality people to embrace public service. So listen up, people thinking about their careers. And here's an example. Let's take a look at the FBI. The FBI isn't doing its job as well as it used to, and under its current director, Kash Patel, unqualified, incompetent, he is. I recently read that nearly 10% of the FBI agents were either fired or left. And also, many of the technical and support staff are gone. Kash Patel has said there are record numbers of applicants, But according to investigations by CBS and others, Kash Patel has lowered the criteria to become an agent of the FBI. And so Patel denies this. You know what? I trust the journalism more than I trust the director of the FBI. Go figure why. So the new criteria for being an FBI agent, oh, it's now okay that you have a history of embezzlement. Yeah? Now that's fine. A history of hiring prostitutes? Well, you'll fit right in. And this is the one that's jaw-dropping. If you have a history of being into bestiality, hey, that's no problem. Bestiality, why did that even get listed? So instead of capricious, vindictive firings, Kash Patel could clean up his act, or he could do what he's doing and lower the standards so low that lawbreakers become elite law enforcers. So Kash Patel, he decides he's going to fill the FBI from top to bottom with people who have a history of breaking the law, have a history of low morals. Hey, what could go wrong? Let's just hire the Proud Boys to be the enforcers of the civil rights laws. Oh, let's let embezzlers be our top agents to enforce white collar investigations. Yeah, what could go wrong? I've talked with a few people who are in college or in high school that tell me they used to want to become public servants and maybe even FBI agents. But because of Trump and MAGA and Kash Patel and all these other incompetent and unqualified people, a lot of young people have decided they no longer think that working for the federal government is a good idea. Their character would be compromised working for such people. But here's the message I have. Don't give up on public service as a career. MAGA is ending. It's crumbling, and it will be washed away. The new progressive government will need a new generation of qualified, competent, and morally centered people. I think it will be exciting and rewarding to turn the government around. Like I said, we're getting ready for a big U-turn for America. We're going to get this country back on the path to long

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I'm Mark Helpsmeet, and I hope you find deep roots to support you to grow steadily toward the light. This is Spirit in Action.

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0: Welcome to Arts Express. This is Prairie Miller, and on the show, Pacifica host Garland Nixon with a false flags abounding alert this week, sorting it all out with the Hollywood left on board.
1: Hello, Garland Nixon here, and Trump and Elon are planning for AI or SI or something to dominate the world, and false flags are everywhere. Let's talk.

0: Hello, Garland Nixon here, hanging out with Matt Weinglass. And you know, Matt and I, geez, it seems like every time, every week we do a show, and there's not one false flag. You know, there's one of my favorite false flags was there was an old quadcopter, $100 drone that you could buy at Walmart or Amazon, sitting on the runway in Leipzig, Germany, and they're like, "The Russians are attacking us!" And I'm like, they got like hypersonic missiles and Arashniks and all these things. They got space-based, you know, technology. They've got all this technological advancements, and I'm supposed to think that they took a quadcopter drone to attack Germany and failed, might I add.
1: Oh, yeah.
0: They weren't even competent. That's a good one. We got to call. Oh, but the false flags abound. Let's go with what I think may be the latest. I'm going to read it to everyone. You guys decide, and Matt will get going. Okay, so here's the latest story about what happened with some alleged plane hijacking. And this is from DD Geopolitics. Just making sure I have today's plot straight. An Emirati captain and an Omani co-pilot are flying a Dubai plane from Dubai to Tel Aviv, packed with Israelis. Okay, I think you... False flag incoming! The Omani co-pilot allegedly stabs the captain and tries to take control of the aircraft. The plane plunges roughly 14,000 feet in under 30 seconds, squawks 7,700 and then 7,500, and Israeli fighter jets are scrambled because everyone thinks there's a hijacking underway. Cabin crew somehow get into the cockpit. Passengers reportedly help restrain the alleged attacker, and the crippled aircraft ends up safely landing in Saudi Arabia without a rudder. So now a plane full of Israelis who were supposed to be in Tel Aviv are sitting in Tabuk, Saudi Arabia, mingling with locals and talking about God knows what, while Saudi authorities investigate an alleged Omani hijacker, and both pilots are in the hospital. Meanwhile, Israeli media have spent the morning cycling through 17 different versions of what happened, approximately, including briefly telling everyone the pilots were Russian and Ukrainian. Did I miss anything? Yeah, you missed something. Not really. I think you're making the point that who's going to believe this story? These brave Israelis helped save the day once again, Matt.
1: Oh, yeah, that's what we saw this right as we were going on here, Garland, and I'm seeing the Fox News headline right now, and they're spinning this with the attempted jihadist terrorist attack has been thwarted only through the bravery of several Israeli passengers. Look. Clearly, whatever went down, if it could be a false flag that was just done poorly, it could be an opportunity they're seizing. But the point is, there's an audience that is eating this up, and they just love these go-to words: jihadist terror, brave Israelis, and that's so they're going to go with that. But like DD Geopolitics is saying, this doesn't make any sense. There's 17 different versions of this story happening, and it's our job to say, wait a minute, this isn't lining up. And we can smell this right away, even before it hits the airways.
0: Oh, by the way, the plane was a Boeing 737 MAX. And so what they're saying is the plane began a sharp descent from 34,000 feet, roughly 2 hours and 20 minutes after takeoff. It briefly entered a nosedive over the desert, lost half its altitude in less than 2 minutes. That's a normal 737. That's just a normal day for a Boeing 7. Don't they? I thought all Boeing 737 MAXs did that on a normal flight. Woo-hoo, they're up and down. You get on one of those damn airplanes, you're taking your life in your hands anyway. So they should have just said it descended suddenly, went into a nosedive, lost control. So nothing abnormal happened with a Boeing 737 MAX.
1: Hey, I'm seeing RT International putting out that the interrogation that's happening right now is being conducted by the Mossad in Saudi Arabia. So we know that's going to go honestly and very accurately. Interesting. I wonder if these hijackers, I'm putting that in air quotes, if they're going to be taken directly to Israel and we'll never see them again. We'll see. These are not trusted news outlets like Fox News and all these Israeli outlets. So we can only kind of scrape through this thing and try and figure out what really happened. We probably will never know what really happened in the situation. But the point is that they're capitalizing on a storyline that they have preemptively decided what it's going to be. And that's how they conduct news these days. They have an ending point and they work backwards. And we figured this out every single time. There's an end point. What is it they're trying to accomplish? What is the place we want to get to? They work it backwards from there. And that's why a lot of these false flag operations, Garland, don't go very well, because it's hard to work things backwards that way. There's always going to be something that goes wrong. There's going to be, in this case, 17 different versions of the story because they're trying to make it make sense. And it doesn't actually make sense. And the more we get better at critical thinking and saying this doesn't line up at all, the better off we're going to be to not fall for this kind of crap. And I think we are getting better at it over the years since 9/11 and beyond. We're getting much better at detecting this as it's happening, not waiting like a few years to go, oh, wait, maybe we got that one wrong.
0: You know, as soon as I hear a incident with a bunch of his heroic Israelis, it kind of smells like a false flag. And, you know, they went in, they beat up people. They're going to make a movie about this. You know, Hollywood, this is guaranteed there will be, you know, some movie about, you know, these heroic guys. And then it'll be, what's his name? You know, one of these big stars who's involved in the CIA will be starring in it. And it'll be, and then, of course, or maybe a documentary. And of course, then that'll get all kind of awards and people will stand up clap.
1: Yeah. I'm waiting to see the part about that they all said, let's roll at the same time before they went for it, right? I'm waiting for that one. I guess they're still trying to come up with some language for that one. They don't want to be completely a ripoff of the Flight 93 situation that we were told back.
0: Well, and this is a guarantee, too, that when they make the documentary, listen to this. The selfless Israeli heroes on board will be discussing. They'll say, look, who cares about our lives? It doesn't matter if we die. We must sacrifice ourselves. This plane could go down in Saudi Arabia and lots of innocent people could be killed. We must try to direct the plane out into the desert so we'll go down and blow up in a hail of glory. But at least we'll do that to save the lives of the innocent people. And they'll all agree, and they'll all like say some, you know, Israeli, you know, for the glory of Israel or something like that. And then they'll all do that. But they'll somehow save it. And the pilot at the last minute with blood hanging, you know, barely hanging on, passing out from loss of blood, will all land. Or maybe he'll pass out. And one of the Israeli heroes who's never flown a plane before will say, well, you know, when I got Windows 3.1 many years ago, it had this like airplane thing where you practice. I did that. Well, give it a shot there. You know, Saul, and then he'll get in there, and what do you know? He'll save the day. That's what I think's coming.
1: Well, if you believe that storyline, it's just then you would believe that IDF soldiers showed up in Venezuela to dig through the rubble to save children's lives after those back-to-back double tapped earthquakes. Yeah, but hey, Hollywood, like you said, Hollywood's gonna eat it up. It's a great story to put on the big screen. That's for sure. But
0: believable.
1: Yeah.
0: And you would believe, remember this? Remember when John McAfee died? Mm-hmm. Remember that? And coincidentally, within hours after he died, there was a big, and this was all over the news, but they didn't say that. Within hours after he died, he had a condo apparently in Miami in this big, what do you call it? Condo building.
1: Yeah.
0: Within hours after he died. And if you remember, there was claims that he had info that he was going to release if anything happened to him, right? And then he died. Within hours after, there was a building collapse. Just collapsed. It was kind of like Building 7 kind of collapsed. Bleep. Oh, what was it? Maybe, I don't know, an active guy. I don't know. There was a building collapse. The IDF.
1: Carl, we know buildings collapse on their own. It doesn't. Come
0: but
1: on.
0: But in this like, particular
1: what are you
0: one.
1: Suggesting? What do you see? They buildings collapse all the time on their own. They implode on themselves. It happens. Come on. Like, let's stop looking into that. That's totally normal.
0: But what was interesting about this building collapse in Miami, that McAfee happened to have within hours after he died, that he happened to have a condo in. The IDF sent a team to help go through the rubble. I wonder what they would look like. But now, you know, I mean, let's face it. If, I don't know, Baltimore, Maryland, if a building collapsed, I suspect that the IDF would send somebody to help go through the rubble, to help an IDF team. Isn't it interesting? interesting that an IDF team, perhaps they were looking for servers, perhaps they were looking for, perhaps they were making sure everything was destroyed. I don't know. But it's weird how these things happen. And the IDF, I got a question. The plane went down and it was in Saudi Arabia, right? But the Mossad was interviewing people. Doesn't Saudi Arabia have their own? If, for instance, a plane went down here and it was Turkish Airlines and that happened and they landed in Dulles Airport outside of the, I don't imagine that the FBI would call the Turkish investigation team and say, come in. I imagine the FBI would handle it because it happened over the United States. Isn't it interesting that the Mossad would handle their own false flag?
1: Yeah, well, they're investigating themselves, it seems, again. I mean, that's how it goes, right? We always, that's and we're used to it. This is nothing new. This is just, this is standard at this point. And it's too bad there's people that think this is totally okay. Nothing about this is okay. We obviously have to look into this one a little more because it literally just happened. But we, our sensors go up. We understand what red flags look like right off the bat. And I like I said earlier, it's good that we're getting better at this and people are waking up to this and they're not just falling for that initial headline that Fox or CNN put out.
0: And Fox has pictures of some passengers with blood on them. Here's the thing about it. Why do you have to like have a picture of a passenger with blood on it? Like you're trying to put forth evidence to get people to believe it. You don't have to do that. You can put a picture of a plane up and just any big plane, you know, or if you got a picture of that plane, put a picture of that plane up, right? Okay, this is the plane and, you know, whatever. Why is it necessary? It's almost like you're like, here's some evidence, everybody. You got to believe this because here's a picture of people with blood on their shirts. You're justifying something that you don't really need to justify. Just put the article out there.
1: Yeah, you're over presenting. You know, it reminds me of the Bondi Beach incident where the guy had just the right angle to do the selfie to get that blood. And it turns out exactly. And it turns out he happened to be in Tel Aviv on October 7th. He happened to be in. It's interesting. This guy just happened to be in the. What were you doing in Australia at this time? What were you? Oh, you were doing an anti-Semitism campaign, and then you happen to just be right at the exact spot you needed to be. It's perfect timing. And like, yes, that shot of the blood, that sells. It gets clicks. It's so good. But like, if you're really like in a life or death situation and you have time to pose for that, that's absolutely insane. But again, this is people take the clickbait and they go, oh, we're living through this heroic time. And we love hero stories, right? We love the let's roll and let's sacrifice on behalf of humanity. And it seems like the Israelis always seem to get those starring roles all the time. So there you go.
0: Passengers overcame the co-pilot who tried to crash a Dubai plane. I mean, on and on and on. Poor Israel. So, and you know, at the same time, the 30th, here's the day that the United States troops are supposed to leave Iraq. Well, this is an interesting distraction that we don't pay attention to that. And here, look over here, there's a shiny object. You know, there's just so many reasons to look at this and suspect that, not the least of which being, they can't even finish with one false flag. So we're told in England that a bunch of terrorists did some evil deed, and they were whatever kind of terrorists they were. I forgot. Were they Ukrainian? Were they Iranian? Were they jihadist? You know, whatever the convenient terrorism is. You're probably more familiar with it. But whatever. These were Americans. These were people who were supposedly vicious terrorists, and they were going to do something horrible. And clearly it was connected to the enemy of the day. They investigated and they let them all go. Now, I'm supposed to believe that George Galloway, Max Blumenthal, and people like that land and they got to be taken back. They've got all their electronics. They've got to be treated as though they're Osama bin Laden's protege. But people who I'm supposed to believe are committing a terrorist act against like a base. Yeah, they're terrorists. What'd you do? We talked to them for a little bit, had some lunch, a couple drinks, you know what I mean? Talked about the latest soccer match, Man United, stuff like that. And we sent them on their merry way, like you do with terrorists. They could have kept them without anything. They could have just said, we're going to keep an eye on you. But they didn't. British officials say proxies linked to Iran have been behind a string of arson and sabotage attempts. Well, before they said it was the Russians. Make up your mind.

0: And now on Arts Express.
1: A co-pilot stabbed a pilot on a Fly Dubai flight. But who hasn't thought of stabbing their coworker? Fly Dubai, the only airline that presses you to make a purchase. Dubai, Dubai now. Had a flight from Dubai, a city in the UAE, going to Tel Aviv, a city in the United States. And mid-flight, the co-pilot starts stabbing the pilot, because I guess he lost the bet. And I looked up where this co-pilot was from, and I was like, oh man. Because he's from Oman. And that's peculiar because Israel has a list of countries they do not allow pilots to fly flights to their cities from. Israel has an approved pilots list. It's called the EPSI list. Okay. That's a joke if you want it to be. He's stabbing the pilot who continues to fly the plane because he's Indian, overachiever. The plane then falls 17,000 feet, which ruins someone's chances of being in the Mile High Club for sure. And so a Mossad agent, sorry, an Israeli passenger gets up and miraculously saves the day. So he runs to the cockpit, he sees this fight, a cockfight, and he stops it from happening, and apparently he was able to fly the plane himself. Because he says he learned how to fly planes by watching a TV show, which is ironically what I feel like we're in right now. A bunch of Israeli passengers got up and restrained the co-pilot, which is amazing what they can do when they don't use bombs. And it takes a village to not bomb a village. The plane gets grounded in Saudi Arabia, which is nice to see the Saudis grounding a plane and not flying it into buildings. What? 25 years too soon? The hero who landed the plane goes to see Netanyahu immediately, because what better way to ruin your high? He went still with the blood on his shirt. It's fitting that he went to see Netanyahu with the blood on his shirt, because Netanyahu still has blood on his hands. And just a day ago, Netanyahu went to the UAE to give a speech on how he's predicting that Iran is going to do a terror attack on Israel. And the next day it happens, based out of the UAE. This guy's always one step ahead, dude. He predicted 9/11 6 years before it happened. Not even the hijackers knew about it that long. Even when Charlie Kirk got shot, or should I say shot, within minutes, Netanyahu tweeted, RIP Charlie Kirk. We're like, he's not even dead yet. He's like, oops, you know. I'm just saying, if you don't have money to see a psychic, Netanyahu's a good alternative. And then Trump hears it and tells the story. He's like, there was about to be a terror attack on the plane, and then the guy stopped them, an Indian guy, nice guy, Indian guy, nice guy. They ask Trump, they're like, how did you hear about it? He's like, well, BB told me. Like, are you kidding me? Your source was, trust me, bro, BB? There's a lot of weird things about this. Since 9/11, most commercial airlines have a steel door that does not allow passengers to break through it. But apparently Fly Dubai did not Dubai one, okay? When Fly Dubai released the information about what happened, they called it an altercation, which maybe helps them not give refunds. I don't know, okay? But they called it an altercation, and Israeli media and intelligence immediately called it a terror attack. I'm just saying, it's a lot of information. Oh man. I admit, like, it could be real. It also could be a false flag, but Israel would never do that, okay? But my gut tells me it's for sure a ploy to sell more Dubai chocolate. Thank you guys for laughing at that. When people don't laugh at my jokes, it feels like God is stabbing me. But God is my co-pilot, so. Oh man.
0: And that was comic Sam Obaid with a No Laughing Matter Palestinian perspective on the somewhat White House plumber, the sequel. And coming up next on Arts Express.
2: Miss Adams, you certainly had a very interesting educational journey. 8 schools in 5 years.
3: Hey, freak. This is a closed practice.
4: The only person who gets to torture my brother

0: did the world a favor. People like Dalton shouldn't be allowed to procreate. Getting expelled was just a bonus.
1: You, or you love Nevermore.
2: It's a magical place.
3: Where I met your mother.
2: The son I love.
4: Finally, you will be among peers who understand you. Maybe you'll even make some friends.
5: Want to take a stab at being social?
0: I do like stabbing. But I know I'd be stepping into a nightmare. Full of mystery, mayhem, and murder. I think I'm going to love it here.

0: And those were scenes from the Tim Burton Charles Adams co-conspiratorial Gothic Spree Wednesday, the surreal small screen exploits of that mysterious Adams family offspring playing out at the equally strange Nevermore Academy. And those highly unusual misadventures continue in its third upcoming unraveling further, starring Andrew McCarthy, our guest on the show, talking about his equally enigmatic outing in the surreal, hyper-paranoid science fiction thriller, Orion, in which McCarthy stars as the interrogator of an astronaut with amnesia, memories that may hold key information predicting the end of the world. The original Brat Pack actor will also share memories of what it meant to him to portray late literary legend Henry Miller, directed by Claude Chabrol. First, some scenes from Orion, then Andrew McCarthy.
1: The crew. They kept screaming for it all to stop. Oh my God. What did I do?
2: Apollo.
3: Do you remember anything from the last few weeks, Apollo?
1: Blackness.
3: You were in an accident. A pretty severe one.
4: They said you had amnesia?
3: Do you trust me?
1: No.
3: I don't want anything from you other than the truth.
1: No more riddles, no more games. Show me something, anything that will spark something in me. Jesus Christ. I can't explain it, but I killed them all. What the hell is going on?
3: Sir Chan, redeem yourself. Please help us.
1: What are you talking about?
4: I think you're just confused.
1: Where's the life form?
5: Hey, man, right now,
3: I need
5: right
3: you
5: now.
3: To remember. I need you to remember.
1: I can't just use the language to control it.
3: It's going
1: to
3: destroy half the state of Florida.
4: Just tell them what you did and we can go home.
1: I presume they want me to teach them the language.
3: A choice.
6: Enter the chamber.
1: I like you.

0: Good to be with you.
1: Hello, Andrew McCarthy, and welcome to our show.
0: Thanks very much.
1: Okay, what was it about Orion that intrigued you to portray this mysterious villain and government operative interrogator Jim?
0: I like that description. I thought it was just an interesting kind of largely two-hander of sort of cat and mouse and give and take and who's really telling the truth and who's how much. Does the other person know, and how much do I know, and what's my real motivation behind what I was doing? It seemed to keep changing, and then ultimately revealed itself. So I just thought it was an interesting cat and mouse sort of character study. I thought that was really fun. I hadn't done anything like that before.
1: Now, Orion is directed by a South African Afrikaner filmmaker, and the screenplay is written by someone who worked in corporate intelligence for many years, including specializing in Russian and Middle Eastern security issues. So, what do you think? Any thoughts about what these outsiders looking in culturally perspectives may be uniquely bringing to Orion?
0: That's really interesting. Well, I don't know that. I mean, it's sort of a good, it's not really an American kind of movie in that sense. And culturally, it's just sort of, it exists in its own sort of no man's land. Culturally, we don't even know where the film is taking place. We think we know it's in one place, and then it turns out maybe it's somewhere else. So I think it, and it's certainly not particularly American in that way. There's certainly no visual touchstones to identify it as America. So I think all that kind of international intrigue and differentiation is was really helpful to it, actually. So it didn't just have that purely American-y kind of point of view. So that's interesting that it hadn't really occurred to me, but I very much liked while we were doing it, being aware that it was taking place in this sort of no man's land of out of time and space, really, because is it even daytime? Is it nighttime? I mean, are the images that we're seeing or presenting to him even real? So I thought that was, I like that it existed in its own little bubble.
1: And what are your thoughts about how outer space sci-fi thrillers like Orion more often than not delve into the mystery and terror of the unspoken, of the unknown here on Earth, and outside forces symbolizing that terror of the unknown, perhaps in this case, the mysterious and invisible technological forces like AI at the moment, increasingly controlling our lives?
0: Yeah, I think you kind of got that. I mean, it's I'm not generally a big sci-fi guy, and it's not my bag. But this I found very. I don't find this particularly a sci-fi kind of movie. I think it deals with sort of that unspoken, unidentifiable terror that so many of us sort of live with without even knowing we're living with it, and it sort of in this case becomes manifest in by this sort of thing. And but I don't know, to me somehow that's not even sci-fi. It's just sort of this, it's something we can't quite describe, can't quite identify, can't quite name, and yet we know it to be real because we feel it and experience it so much. And that's sort of like that was made real in the movie as a as an outside entity. So is that sci-fi? I guess so. And certainly what we can't understand seems to be growing exponentially by the day, and yet these forces seem to be controlling our lives more and more. And none of us seem to want that to be happening, and yet we seem powerless over it. So I don't know. In this case, I love the idea that just it was this terror thing, this thing that we're afraid of and should be afraid of, just existed and was made real, even if we couldn't understand it when we were looking at it.
1: And what can you say about starting out in Brat Pack youth films and your journey through the years creatively that has brought you to a movie like Orion?
0: Well, culturally, those movies when I was young, all the Brat Pack movies were really touching something culturally at that time. That was really, really young people identified with and carry with them to this day. All these years later, those movies really defined a generation, which we had no idea at the time that was certainly that would be the case. We just thought we were just making, silly movies about wanting to go to a prom. We so. And then as one's career lifetime go on and just it just evolves, you just sort of I don't think of it in any bigger picture. I just thought, oh, this is an interesting project to go do. Oh, and then I directed things, and I was directing a lot of television. I just thought that was kind of an interesting thing to go do. So there's no, unfortunately, I can't give you any great master plan. I think like I came along and I said, oh, that's really interesting. I've never done a movie like that before. I'd love to go do that. And I thought, when I talked to Drew and Yakao, that it was, they really had a passion for it. And I thought that was, that's what makes these movies happen, is people's sort of passion for them. And so I thought it would be a nice thing to be part of.
1: And are you working on anything next or coming out in anything?
0: I'm going to be acting in this TV show Wednesday, the Addams Family.
1: Ah,
0: Yeah.
1: yeah.
0: I'll be in the next some of the next season of that, and then I just finished doing this a little bit on this other new TV show called The Interrogator, and so yeah, so the Wednesday is probably the next thing that I'll be in that comes out. Yeah.
1: And can you say anything or not about what will be coming up on Wednesday?
0: Oh no, I can't. I'm sworn that I've signed all sorts of things, and so I'm not even sure I know what I play on Wednesday. So you can't, I'm
1: Okay.
0: afraid.
1: And what are the different challenges for you, in contrast to Orion, of playing real people on screen, like the late actor Henry Miller in Quiet Days and Clichy, and being directed by Claude Chabrol?
0: Well, being directed by Claude Chabrol was the highlight of my career. I loved Chabrol. I thought he was fantastic, man. I did two movies with Claude, and I love Chabrol, and he's certainly the best director I ever worked with. And I just loved the way he made movies and the way he sort of lived his life. So I had great affection for Chabrol. I used to go see him. We remained great friends until the rest of his life, and yeah, I miss him. I love Chevrolet. It's interesting you mentioned that people rarely talk about that those films. So I can't even remember your question, except when I hear Chevrolet.
1: Oh, well, what was it like portraying Henry Miller?
0: Oh, sure. I mean, I don't think Chevrolet had any particular interest in Henry Miller. When I told him, he said, he asked me to play the part, and I said, well, Chabrol, Henry Miller was like 38 when he was in Paris at this time. I'm 27, and he just looked at me and said, "My dear poor boy, the truth today is not the truth tomorrow," and which that was a very French answer and made no sense to me at the time. And I went, "Okay, if it doesn't bother you, it doesn't bother me." But I think he was interested in the idea of an American out of place at that time when the world was falling apart. And Henry Miller just happened to be sort of where he focused. And I think our film had very little actually to do with Henry Miller, but and all to do with Chevrolet.
1: And what about the challenge of playing RFK in the Jackie Kennedy biopic?
0: Oh, that was fun. That was fun to do. I mean, it was just that was really just about getting the accent. Trying to get the accent right. And I enjoyed doing that one a lot, and I watched a lot of Bobby Kennedy during that. I grew to have a great admiration for Bobby Kennedy.
1: Now, I described your character Jim in Orion. How would you describe him for audiences without giving too much away?
0: He's a pretty secretive guy who has his own moral code and follows through on it completely, even though he presents in an entirely different fashion, and he's not interested in having anyone see or identify what his, he needs no approval from anyone else for his choices. He's able to keep them quite close to the vest because he doesn't need anyone's approval.
1: And in terms of you've also done directing, what went into your choice to direct 15 episodes of Orange is the New Black?
0: Well, I knew that I knew some of the when it first started, I knew some of the producers on. They just asked me to do it, and I was happy to do it. And then it's really nice to, but when you're directing TV, it can be very much of a journeyman's job, and you just wander from one to the next. And I was more interested in being a part of something that was being created over a longer haul. So I would, I did episodes every season on that show. So it was fun to be part of the evolution of it from the very beginning until the last episodes of it. So I just like being a part of the greater whole on it, as opposed to just, like I say, passing through the way so many directors on television do. You just kind of, you're a journeyman and you just wander through and do an episode and move on. And I always like being part of something that was being created like that. And I loved it. I thought it was great. I thought the scripts were terrific. I thought all the actresses were terrific. I thought at the time there was certainly nothing like it on television. And I thought it was really well done.
1: And what would you like to convey to audiences with Orion as to both the present and future in this country and the world that exists outside the screening?
0: Oh my gosh. I don't know that I have any giant big agenda like that, but I do think your fear is real and has good cause.
1: And this is just for radio, and the listeners can't see you. When Andrew McCarthy looks in the mirror, what does he see?
0: Gray hair. I don't even know. I'm not sure what that question even is asking me beside that. It depends what mood I'm in, I suppose.
1: And any last word about Orion, and why should people tune in?
0: I think it's great when movies like this get made, and independent movies like this get made by a sheer force of will by people. And I think Drew really pushed this rock up the hill. So I was very happy to go along for the ride, but it was nice to really see some, like I say, it's a real exertion of will force. I mean, there's no reason why any movie should ever really get made in a certain way that and so to see somebody do it out of pure passion and because it's for the love of doing it, I admire that greatly, and I'm always happy to be a part of something like that. So and I think the movie is an interesting it's not like other movies I've seen. So I just think that reason alone is just, and you never know what really is the truth until the very end. And I think that's always interesting. You think you go, oh, is this, oh, is this kind of guy? Oh, wait, no, which one of these two is telling the truth? Which one of these is the good guy? And so I think that's really interesting.
1: And are you planning to do any more directing?
0: I'm writing something that I'm hoping to
1: Oh.
0: direct. So and I'll probably do some more television in the near future, yeah.
1: And anything you could say about it? Because you know, the press, we can keep secrets.
0: No, I'll let you know when it's happening though.
1: Okay. All right. Well, thank you so much, Andrew McCarthy, for joining us on the show.
0: Thanks very much. Thanks for having me. Nice to talk.
1: Okay. Bye.
0: Bye.
2: And coming up next on the show, Henry Miller in a classic vintage recording from his memoir In Pursuit of His Other Passion, Art, from To Paint is to Love Again.
3: To paint is to love again. How, where, when did it all begin? I often ask myself that. Was it really the night, as I like to think, that I came upon Turner's prints in the show window of a Brooklyn department store? Or did it start farther back in more enigmatic fashion? It may well have begun at John Imhoff's home in Glendale, where I spent so many happy vacations with his sons, Joey and Tony. John Imhoff was the first painter I ever met in the flesh. He was a German émigré who had made stained glass windows for the neighborhood churches, and at night, under a student's lamp, painted watercolors which he gave to his friends. I still have one of the first he made, one he gave my parents when I was a boy of 7 or 8. And I still marvel each time I look at it that the human hand could have accomplished such wonders. It must have been done under a magnifying glass with a fine brush. But perhaps the real impetus, then unsuspected, was given me in the art class at high school. My ineptitude was so flagrant that I was soon informed not to bother attending class. In those days, and I suppose the practice still continues, we were given plaster casts to copy, usually of ancient eyeless Greeks and headless Vestals with flowing drapes, or else still lives of vases, sometimes with flowers, sometimes not. Nothing could be less inspiring, I then thought, and I still think so. I was incapable of drawing a vase, let alone a leaf or a flower. As for the table on which the vase stood, well, not even an acrobat could have kept his footing on the ones I made. Yes, as the teacher rightly said, it was hopeless to expect anything of me. I was an aesthetic leper, so to speak. To clinch it, I positively loathed the crabby bitch who reigned over us, a dried-up spinster who talked of nothing but planes, shadows, perspective, and such nonsense. I say that this experience, with its accompanying sense of failure or inadequacy, probably served me in good stead. Sometimes the wrong thing turns out to be the right thing. Sometimes a setback is as good or better than a push. We seldom realize how much the negative serves to induce the positive, the bad, the good. Then came a period which I frequently referred to in my writings, when I walked each day from the subway station at Delancey Street to Fifth Avenue and 31st Street, where my father kept his tailoring establishment. I walked to and from his shop each day, partly to keep in trim, because I was then a physical culture fiend, and partly to rid my mind of the chagrin induced by being a tailor's apprentice. On the corner of 27th or 28th Street and Fifth Avenue, there was an art shop which I never passed without stopping to examine the prints in the show window. One day it would be Cimabue who fastened me, the next Giotto or Uccello. Each week, it seemed, I found a new idol to worship, the Japanese above all, Hokusai, Utamaro, Hiroshige, were Renoir, Whistler, Monet, Van Gogh, Botticelli, Marc Chagall, Holbein, Utrillo, Leon Bakst, Memling, Seurat, Modigliani, Rousseau, Bruegel, Bosch, Van Eyck, Paul Klee, Kandinsky, and so on, ad infinitum. Now and then I bought a print and hung it in some conspicuous place, a sure way to kill an idol. I also wrote long letters to my cronies about my discovery of this genius or that. I was then an inveterate letter writer, and my eulogies were not confined to painters, writers, and musicians, but to wrestlers, boxers, six-day bike riders, political agitators such as Emma Goldman, Elizabeth Gurley Flynn, Jim Larkin, Giovannitti, Carlo Tresca, and such like. A little later, I rediscovered an old schoolmate, the lad who used to draw Santa Claus and his reindeers in colored chalk on the blackboard at Christmas time. Emil Schnellach was his name. From the day of this chance meeting on a street corner, we became lifelong friends. Thanks to him, I became a devoted lover of art. As disciple, I was ever ready to sit at his feet and listen to him discourse on the masters, and he could do it well. Long before I dreamed of taking brush to hand, we talked paint, painting, painters, dug up precious albums to show one another, visited the galleries and museums, made each other drunk with our enthusiasm. Often we passed the whole night poring over the works of the artists we admired and revered. It was a golden period, this interim of adoration. I can still see myself standing, as it were, in the vestibule of art with hat in hand. To draw or paint was still something it never occurred to me to attempt. That was for people like my friend Emil, who had a natural talent for it. Me, I was just a writer, and not too sure of that either. I was convinced that I should never be able to draw even such a simple thing as a rectangle. It was during this period that my wife, who had been to Paris, returned with a copy of that sensational album of George Gross, Ecce Homo. What a revelation it was. Such unmitigated savagery, such sublime desperation, such remorseless excoriation. An enlightened madman, I thought, a Goya come to life, a more ferocious Goya than ever Goya was. And what magistral, devastating use of the watercolor medium. Comes the evening when I find myself before the show window of the department store, the Prince of Turner lit up by a soft floodlight from above. My pal O'Regan is beside me, my comforter. We had been walking for hours and hours in search of a friendly face, a handout, in other words. No luck. We were returning home emptier than when we had started. Suddenly, the Turners. As often as I had looked at his watercolors in the past, always enchanted and bewitched, I had never seen them in their true light. They seemed to be speaking to us. "Try it," they whispered. "Maybe you too can paint." Naturally, we weren't crazy enough to think we could do a Turner all at once, but we did feel that given a brush and some pigments, we could make pictures. Why? Was it because we were so famished, so forlorn, so lost to the world? The following day, we managed to get some nourishment, and with the extra coins we had raked in, we bought two brushes, the poorest kind, and a box of child's watercolors. That night, I sat down to copy the self-portrait of Gross that embellished the cover of Ecce Homo. To my amazement, I succeeded in obtaining a real likeness. I was dumbfounded. I could draw then, or at least I could copy what I saw. Emboldened by this unexpected success, I drew a chair, a teapot, a chest of drawers. The odd thing was that what I drew resembled a chair, a pot, whatever it happened to be. They were recognizable. It was then I suddenly recollected the art class in school and that dried-up spinster who had dismissed me as hopeless. Blessing her name, I murmured to myself, "Good, good for you, you old battle-axe. You never knew, did you, what a service you rendered me?" Meaning thereby that had the venom failed to take, I might now be painting bananas and pineapples for the ladies' home companion. To be honest, I never have learned to draw. The very modest, almost inexistent talent I have serves my purpose. When I need to draw better, I will, no doubt about it. What's important about drawing is drawing, the doing it right or wrong, good or bad, finished or unfinished, the effort, in other words. Them as wants perfect horses, perfect nudes, perfect architecture, let them go to those as makes them. There are thousands of masters in each department, some for horses, some for apples, some for cows and sheep, some for snow and mountains, some for odalisques, some for battle scenes, some for sailboats, some for still lifes, some for stormy weather, and some just for chiaroscuro or what have you. Nearly every painter I have known who had a skill in some particular direction has confessed to me that he later came to regard this skill as a weakness, a danger, that he had to unlearn what he knew or thought he knew. I remember so well how in the beginning, when I had this desire to draw everything in sight, I would arrive at my parents' home, which was always an ordeal, equipped with pad, pencils, charcoal, pen and ink, and make them sit for their portraits. And when I saw that I could get a likeness if I really wanted to, I said to myself, why continue? Any fool can do it. Do something you can't do. What is more intriguing than a spot on the bathroom floor, which, as you sit emptying your bowels, assumes 100 different forms, figures, shapes? Often I found myself on my knees studying a stain on the floor, studying it to detect all that was hidden at first sight. No doubt the painter, studying the face of the sitter whose portrait he is about to do, must be astonished by the things he suddenly recognizes in the familiar visage before him. Looking intently at an eye, or a pair of lips, or an ear, particularly an ear, that weird appendage, one is astounded by the metamorphoses a human countenance undergoes. What is an eye or an ear? The anatomy books will tell you one thing or many things, but looking at an eye or ear to render it in form, texture, color, yields quite another kind of knowledge. Suddenly, you see, and it's not an eye or an ear, but a little universe composed of the most extraordinary elements, having nothing to do with sight or hearing, with flesh, bone, muscle, and cartilage. This is one way of seeing. Another is to close your eyes and imagine a prancing steed or an elephant on its hind legs. To do the animal, you must not only see him in your mind's eye, but you must touch him, rub your hands over his flanks, respond to the feel of his satiny or scaly hide, sense the enormous weight of him, thrill to the nervous quiver running through his tendons, feel the warmth or coolth of his flesh. I find all animals difficult to do, even the birds of the air, which can be rendered so easily, some of them by a swish of the brush. I therefore avoid animals as much as possible. If I must include a horse, I make him as horsey as I know how, which is usually ridiculous, like two men in a sack. But why speak of animals? Everything I want to reproduce is a task. Even houses. As often as I gaze at houses, and I am extremely aware of architecture, when it comes to putting them on paper, I am baffled. The roof's never set right, for one thing. And if I want to give them in perspective, I'm absolutely stymied. I generally compromise by laying them on their sides. Does it matter much? To some, yes. Some people turn their backs in disgust. Not painters. Painters seem to be intrigued by my easygoing devices. Now and then one will say to me, I wish I had the courage to do that, as if it had taken courage on my part. When I explained that it was because of sheer ignorance, sheer inability, that I made the houses as I did, the answer usually is, no matter, you had fun. It makes a picture just the same. What is a picture, then? Obviously, it's 1,000 different things to 1,000 different people, like a book, a piece of sculpture, or a poem. One picture speaks to you, another doesn't. Think how many millions enjoyed September Morn or Whistler's Mother. Some pictures invite you to enter, then make you a prisoner. Some pictures you race through as if on roller skates. Some lead you out by the back door. Some weigh you down, oppress you for weeks and days on end. Others lift you to the skies, make you weep with joy, or gnash your teeth in despair.
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1: Hi, I'm Nyla Boodoo. Last week on Oh God, Now What, we talked about the Pope's encyclical on AI. But buried in that encyclical was something astonishing: the church's first direct apology for its role in the transatlantic slave trade. It was in that encyclical on AI because Pope Leo warned that, again, we're treating humans like chattel slaves, whether that's the people whose jobs as content moderators means they're forced to watch horrific imagery over and over, or the actual human trafficking that may be involved in the gathering of raw materials, especially minerals used to make our technology. And Pope Leo says the church can't speak out about these contemporary abuses without properly acknowledging its failures in the past. It's the first time a pope has apologized or even publicly acknowledged

0: acknowledged the role that past popes played in the slave trade. And to be clear, they played a pretty big role. There were Vatican directives authorizing European kings to conquer Africa and the Americas. They effectively not only gave permission to enslave non-Christians, but were actual owners of enslaved people. And whether it was individual clergy, religious orders, churches, or universities, Catholics directly profited off of slavery. So today, we're especially interested in the spiritual wisdom that the Pope provides here. Because to me, maybe this is a model for a different way America can talk about our checkered history versus the typical left-right reactions. Our first guest is a Catholic who not only has personally grappled with what it means to be Black in the American Catholic Church, it's also her life's academic work. Dr. Shannon D. Williams is an associate professor of history at the University of Dayton. She also wrote a book about Black Catholic nuns in America called Subversive Habits. Dr. Williams, welcome to Oh God, Now What?
1: Hi, thank you so much for having me.
0: And Father Tim Kisecki is past president of the Jesuit Conference of Canada in the United States. Their mission is one of justice and reconciliation, and that includes an initiative called the Slavery, History, Memory, and Reconciliation Project, which worked to investigate, document, and confront the religious order's historical involvement in human enslavement. Father Tim, we're really happy that you can join us as well.
2: Grateful to be with you today.
0: Can I start by just asking both of you to share with us what Pope Leo actually said in this apology?
2: I can begin. In the encyclical Magnifica Humanitas, which many think is an encyclical on artificial intelligence, which it is, it's a social encyclical, which continues the church's teaching on social issues. And he's talking about the effect that artificial intelligence can have on humanity. And so he says, well, if we're going to look at that, we need to reflect on the times that we as a church have not upheld human dignity. And he recognizes that his predecessors had a direct role. And so he apologizes for the role that his predecessors had in enslavement, in the slave trade, and obviously in the holding of people enslaved. This is the first time a pope has said this explicitly. In the year 2000, Pope John Paul II, in the Jubilee year, offered an apology for the past sins of the church, but there was no explicit mention of the church's role in slaveholding. I appreciate our lacking a true understanding of history, the history of slaveholding. I had the good fortune of studying Catholic slaveholding, but also the Jesuit order's role in that. But that all changed on April 16th, 2016, when Rachel Swarns of the New York Times ran a front page article titled, 272 Slaves Were Sold to Save Georgetown. What is Owed Their Descendants? And as president of the Jesuit Conference, I began to meet living descendants. It's changed my entire life.
0: Dr. Williams, were you surprised when you saw this tucked into the encyclical?
1: I was very surprised, but I was hopeful that it would come. Certainly with the, I guess, sort of recovery of the knowledge of his own family's history, both with his family being both of made up of enslaved people, but also enslavers. And so when that information was made available in public, and with the Pope himself acknowledging that, I had hoped as a scholar that perhaps we may begin to see some more explicit conversations around the church's culpability in the slave trade, and certainly with its own largely unreconciled histories of slavery and the legacies and afterlives of slavery in the Atlantic world.
0: What did you think of the language, the choice of words, and the way that he phrased this apology?
2: I appreciated that it was straightforward, honest, and there was genuine contrition. And it has to start with that. I know some of the critics have said, well, you know, it's a little too late. However, I think we always need to admit when we've sinned. We always need to own our faults. And so I was grateful that it was very clear and straightforward. No one questioned what he was saying. We knew what he said.
0: Dr. Williams?
1: I, again, was very appreciative I think for the Vatican to issue language as it relates to artificial intelligence, in order to sort of have some legitimacy in speaking towards this concern around artificial intelligence, it had to address the issue around slavery. You can't sort of use that language around slavery without acknowledging this very, very painful past and legacy of the sins and the crimes against humanity that are related to slavery and the slave trade.
0: Can you give us the link between why you think artificial intelligence and this apology for slavery all had to happen at the same time?
1: When we talk about the kinds of techno-fascism that in many ways is being cultivated around sort of the building up of data centers and whatnot, I think our best sort of model for understanding how threatening this can be is the institutional chattel slavery and how long it lasted. And so I think the parallels are very clear. I think that's also why we're sort of seeing attacks on the study of slavery, right? Because if you actually understand the history of slavery and the dimensions of slavery, if you don't understand those dimensions, you won't recognize when it's being reapplied to different kinds of people, right? The argument, right, is that Black people have always been the canaries in the coal mine, right? What happens to us, we're really the test case. You know, if you allow it to happen to us, you're going to allow it to happen to other people. And so I was very grateful for it. I am someone who believes that we can't even begin to talk about reconciliation until we talk about reparation. And even before we can talk about reparation, there has to be a full cost accounting of what was done. But I do not want us to underestimate how powerful this acknowledgement is, what this means for so many Catholics, especially Black Catholics, who have been asking for the Vatican to acknowledge its role and its leading role in this. I do not want us to undercount the significance, the historical significance, and the spiritual significance of this moment.
0: You also talked about Pope Leo. We just heard him very recently, very publicly talking about his family's history. Can you just sort of give us a sense of what we know of that and why you think, as you said, you were kind of hoping his background particularly, and maybe also him being American, would lead to this moment and this apology?
1: Right. I think the first thing that I really want to underscore that I don't think has been said yet is that Pope Leo's African heritage was inevitable. That the first pope to arise from the United States, and also I would argue the first pope that has long-standing American roots, to be someone of African descent is inevitable if you understand the history of American Catholicism. We talk about 1619, but that sort of looks only at the English side and the English Protestant side. We have to remember that Catholics instituted chattel slavery in the United States as it did everywhere else in the Americas. And so understanding that reality and specifically understanding the role of slavery and building the early American church, the earliest American parishes, the churches, the seminaries, the monasteries, they are all built with enslaved labor. Black Catholics are everywhere in the historical record. So it should come as no surprise to us that the first pope to arise from the United States has some African descent, because we are everywhere, even if we have been erased from the narrative. The greatest weapon of white supremacy has never been violence, but its ability to erase the history of its violence and its victims. And so for some people who are saying, my goodness, why is it a shock to us that Pope Leo has African ancestry? And I say, my real question is, why is it a shock to you? And we also have to remember that it is Catholicism that is the first Black articulation of Christianity in what is now the United States. Indeed, really, the United States is the anomaly. If we talk about the American Catholic experience, the vast majority of people who have lived their lives under the signpost of Catholicism have been people of indigenous and African descent, not Europeans. And so what's really remarkable about this moment is that by his very lived experience through his genealogy, those people who have tried to deny that reality can no longer deny that reality.
0: Father Tim, can I just ask you about, you talked about this New York Times story about Georgetown. I wanted to just ask you, as we're talking about the Slavery History, Memory, and Reconciliation Project that started a couple of years after you became president of the Jesuit Conference of Canada in the U.S., was it that article? What prompted all of this?
2: I think it's safe to say that the Jesuits always knew the history, but never went looking for the living descendants. The living descendants found us. And I think that that's crucial. A significant piece of archival research at the Georgetown University Archives was the tragic bill of sale of 272 people in 1838. The number is higher than that, but they've taken the name the 272. This history exists because whoever wrote the names of the bill of sale, and if you look at it, it's a heart-wrenching document because it's name, gender, age, and it's all put on the marketplace. And I sometimes actually use the language of human trafficking because we hate that expression, but that's exactly what it was. We trafficked human beings for money. But whoever wrote that wrote the surnames. And it's because that bill of sale has first and surname that researchers could go and make the connections. And what's astounding to me is that these individuals who had, in a sense, through their labor, helped establish Jesuit institutions all along the East Coast and here in Missouri and major parts of the United States were later sold and continued the Catholic faith, often without even the assistance of a priest. If you want to know who built the Catholic Church in the United States, it was built on the backs of enslaved labor. And yet you walk on our campuses and there's only the beginnings of a monument and the beginnings of repair from this very sinful history.
0: What surprised you as you started researching this? As you said, it was prompted by people, the descendants who came to you. What do you feel like is important for people to know now about how Jesuits understand this history and are actually teaching that at universities or different societies across the U.S.?
2: So in 2016, Georgetown captured the headlines, and that shouldn't surprise us because it's perhaps a bigger name in the United States and throughout the world. There's another interesting piece to this, because you had said earlier in the podcast, and I think it was Pope Francis and Pope Leo said, we can't judge the actions of the past by the standards of today. There is ample evidence from the early 19th century to show that Jesuits knew this was wrong. These are all very painful things to share, but in order for the Jesuits to sell 272 people, they needed permission from Rome. It's called an alienation of property. And they wrote that the superior general in Rome, John Philippe Roltan, whose first response was, might it not be better to suffer financial ruin than to lose our souls?
0: So wait, he said that to them? He said that?
2: Yes, in 1836, there is evidence that we knew the moral quicksand we were stepping in, the moral blindness. That was evident in the early 19th century. I think it's important that we continue to dig deeper because the deeper we dig, the uglier it gets, but also the clearer the response becomes.
1: I would even say we can go back even further. We know that there are African Catholics who are leading massive global campaigns, legal campaigns, presenting petitions to the Vatican as early as 1684, calling what is happening, the slave trade, a crime against humanity. And what's really remarkable when we get these Black Catholics who are from the Kingdom of Angola, who are petitioning the Vatican, going to the popes, writing out a very clear place that this is a crime against humanity, they are not simply speaking for themselves. They are also calling for an end to what is happening to Indigenous Americans on the American continent. So that gives us a very sort of clear sense of this Black Catholic tradition and understanding, right, that this is a violation of church law and the petitions that are there. That's the one thing where we ask, you know, is there one thing that I may critique our current Pope on is to suggest that people did not know that that was wrong in that time. I want to sort of think about this too when we talk about the Catholic Church and its and this ongoing reckoning with its, I don't even want to say participation in the slave trade or in the institution of slavery, its foundational and leading roles in this. I think we need to be very clear. The Catholic Church was the largest corporate slaveholder in the Americas. We have only really begun to sort of scratch the surface in trying to understand how vast this crime against humanity is. But that in itself also forces us to sort of reckon with this power of historical erasure, that we don't know this, that this was a surprise to so many people, including so many Catholics, tells us that we have so much work to do until we begin to sort of have this conversation around what does even a full cost accounting look like? What can reparation even look like? Because we don't even begin to really understand how vast this system was and how many people were harmed, how much money was made, how much profit was made off of the sufferings of so many people.
0: Shannon, you're talking about accounting. We're talking about reparations. Was the Pope's apology enough? Okay, Father Tim, you're already saying like, you go ahead, because I can see you already shaking your head.
2: Well, it's a humble comparison, but I was asked to apologize for the Jesuits' role in slaveholding in the United States. And that took place in April of 2016. and on the campus of Georgetown University. And even in the words of the apology, I said, you know, we resist moving on, but embrace moving forward with hope. For me, the apology is an acknowledgement this happened so that we can then begin the real work of repair. So for me, Pope Leo's apology is from the Supreme Pontiff an acknowledgement that this happened and that we're part of the sin of this history. And now we begin the real work of repair.
0: What does that look like?
2: I don't have the answer to that question, but I can give a humble example of how I'm walking toward that. Okay, that's all I can say. So in meeting living descendants and beginning in 2017 from that apology, from house to house, from family to family, I found out that, you know, for every descendant, there's a different approach to what that looks like. Our next step was to create a charitable foundation, the Descendants Truth and Reconciliation Foundation, that provides descendants of Jesuit slaveholding scholarships for higher education, helps with home modifications for elderly and infirm descendants, and sponsors programs of community healing. Now, as I said, this is the beginning of a conversation on how, and I like to use the word heal, because there are some who say, well, how much is it going to cost? I'm not saying we take that number off the table, but I don't personally believe we can settle with this history. You can't liken it to, you know, for example, recently we came through an abuse crisis. You can't liken it to a settlement. I don't know what that settlement would be. It took us 180 years to connect with the living descendants of those whom we held enslaved. It's going to take more than a century, and it's going to take a considerable amount of investment and collaboration and humility to begin the journey of reconciling with this past sin.
1: Let me just say, I am a cradle Catholic who knew nothing about the history of Black Catholics outside of my own family story until I went to graduate school. This history was completely hidden from me. I'm also giving the Pope the benefit of the doubt that he is not aware of the vast culpability of his own institution within that. And so first and foremost, it's an important opening. It opens a door. I think what we have to see in terms of what exactly is the true nature of the sin is that we need to open up all of the archives, not simply the archives of the religious orders of men and women who owned enslaved people, the archdiocese and diocese, but we need the Vatican archives opened. Because whatever reparations will look like, it must be transformative. And as Father Tim said, we're talking about a sin that has lasted over five centuries. So the repair will take at least that. And I mean that. Like, I don't anticipate to see it in my lifetime. I do sort of want to push back on sort of the idea that we can't put a number on it, because what we do know is that the slave trade itself was a business. And as much as it was grounded in human trafficking and the exploitation of commodifying human beings, we also know that in the history of slavery, too, this is also a story of sex abuse. We know that enslaved women, girls, men, and boys also suffered in this moment. And so if the church has a tradition of paying and making financial reparations for victims of sexual abuse, we also have to say, well, then certainly when we look at the history of the slave trade itself and slavery, that that can also serve as a blueprint for us to be able to make some form of reparation. I am also very much in favor of creating massive endowments to support the descendants of enslaved people. I also believe that Catholic institutions can mandate the teaching of Black and Black Catholic history. We can certainly sort of think about sort of the political campaigns that the church can support, especially in a moment in which voting rights are under attack, basic civil and human rights are under attack, and people are vulnerable. And we cannot ignore that this is a Catholic-dominated Supreme Court that is issuing a lot of these rulings. And what does that mean for us?
0: My family's history is West Indian, and they were Indian indentured servants that went from India to Trinidad. And then my parents came to the U.S. I'm just sort of curious how you think Christians and Americans should be thinking about, because I think this is always the big question for today. One common response you hear often is, right, like, we were immigrants or we didn't have a part in that. I wonder if there's a posture we should be thinking about in terms of just virtue of the fact of all of us being Americans in 2026.
1: One thing that I want to say is related specifically to even just sort of that conversation around when we came to it late. We didn't sort of arrive in the United States until after the federal abolition of slavery. One, we have to recognize that one of the legacies of slavery is segregation and the racial caste system that emerges out of that, and that religious orders of men and women who formerly enslaved people also instituted policies that kept Black and brown children out of those institutions. And so that's how the legacy continues, right, into the 20th century. I just want to use the example of the Bishop Lores, who was a bishop in Mobile and then became sort of the founding bishop of Dubuque, Iowa. When he left Mobile, Alabama, he kept one of the enslaved people that he owned enslaved and rented this woman out. And the funds that he gained from renting this woman out, he used to found the Diocese of Dubuque and gave money to found the early schools in Iowa to support arriving religious communities of men and women. And so indirectly, communities that never enslaved people nonetheless directly benefited from the institution of slavery. So this idea that learning about this history will make people upset or angry or make them feel guilty for things for which they were not responsible for even which their ancestors were not responsible for. What people are really afraid about is if they actually hear these stories, they are going to be filled with so much emotion and so much responsibility or a call to sort of make right this wrong. And I think that's the greatest fear. That's sort of the real danger, right? Because at the end of the day, if we actually tell the truth about this story, yes, it is a horrible history. But it's also a powerful history of faithfulness, a faithfulness that inspires the story of Black Catholics who have remained in the church despite the harm that has been done, trying to make their church truly Catholic, trying to make their nation truly democratic, is one that has kept us here.
0: Father Tim, I wonder as a priest how you address that fear that Dr. Williams is talking about.
2: You know, our gospel, our faith teaches us about freedom. Jesus tries to liberate those who are held captive. As I began to meet living descendants, I realized how captive I was, how unaware I was of the real trauma of this history and the rootedness of it. And so for me, the greatest spiritual wisdom is once I begin to acknowledge the history and begin to take the steps and the investment in healing from it, it is actually freeing. So I believe that if we really want to be authentic ministers of the gospel, we have to do this work. One of the challenges I find is some people try to broaden it to infinity. So they'll say, well, aren't you going to begin with those who sold people in the beginning in Western Africa and other parts of Africa, and then look at the countries, predominantly the British, the Dutch, the Spanish, the Portuguese, there are others who were involved in the trade. And so then what they want to do is say, and until you look at all of that, you can't even begin to respond. My feeling is if I'm across the table from a living descendant who says, how are you going to respond to what your institute did to me? I have to begin responding to the person in front of me. I'm not saying that the entire broad network of slaveholding doesn't need to be addressed, but I have to begin looking at the specific, what specifically my institute, my religious order did, and how we're responding to people in front of us.
0: Can I ask you to talk more broadly about atonement and forgiveness, both theologically as well as in practice?
1: If I can say, I came to this work really by chance, although most people would say it's providential serendipity. And I came through it through my own research with Black Catholic nuns, women who had to sort of circumvent and eventually break down these anti-Black admissions policies. And what was remarkable for me was one of the strategies that I needed to get to be able to tell this story accurately and honestly was to be able to get access to archives. And what I found, which was really remarkable, which is why I think we must not underestimate how powerful truth-telling is that there were a lot of people in religious orders, former sisters and current sisters, who were waiting to be able to sort of make reparation for what their communities had done. We are underestimating, again, how powerful. We talk about sort of the weight of slavery and the violence of slavery on the victims, but also on the perpetrators. Like when we really sort of recognize people who are in these systems, recognize that it was wrong, but who felt that they could not do something in that moment, who have been waiting to try to make some amends to atone for this. And so for me, again, I think this current moment where we see the criminalization of historical truth telling and specifically Black historical truth telling reminds us that it is within these stories that we find the blueprint, that this truth is very dangerous, right? That tells us is this is where we need to get to it, because they're not necessarily concerned about how powerful this history is simply going to be for Black people, but how powerful this history is going to be for non-Black people, for people who are going to be moved to action, who want to make amends, who quite literally who want peace. The reality is we know what has happened before. We just have a responsibility now to make sure that that doesn't happen again. And again, I think truth telling is the way to move forward. And I think we need to not put all of our faith. Obviously, we don't put our faith into people, put our faith into God, but also trust that there are plenty of people, including plenty of Catholics, even if they are not the majority of Catholics, there are plenty of Catholics who want to do this work. And that's where we begin.
0: Father Tim, we think about atonement. Is truth-telling part of the atonement?
2: I think truth-telling, absolutely. And also, you have to step out and begin to do the work. Because there's that old adage, and it may sound cliche, don't make the perfect an enemy of the good. But people have to step out and begin to act. Take the critique, learn from it, and keep going. And it's the road to Calvary. For those of us who love the cross, it's the road to Calvary. So let's not be afraid to walk it. If we're gonna every Good Friday walk with Jesus, let's walk the real road to Calvary.
0: And where does forgiveness come in?
1: This is where I feel like we go to the Black Catholic community and we go to the Black Catholic tradition. Because if you go back into and listen to the stories of descendants, but simply Black Catholics who maintain the faith in the face of unholy discrimination in segregated churches where they were pushed to the back of communion lines, who were pushed to the back of screens, who had priests put on gloves before they offered them the Eucharist, who would switch the cups before they offered them the blood of Christ. And, you know, when you ask those Black Catholics why they stayed in the church, they will tell you, I did so because I was never going to surrender my church to someone who could not see and love the humanity of all of God's creation. But even more so than that, when you ask some of these Black Catholic men and women what prompted them to go back after they were so discriminated against in Eucharist lines, and they said, you know what? I want you to understand that when I walked up and I had that priest treat me in such a way, and I went back every Sunday, or I went back some of them every day to Mass, they said, because they were not shaming me, they were shaming God. And I made them shame God every day. And I'll just say this, you know, had I known this history before I became Catholic, I probably, you know, wouldn't have become Catholic, right? Like, you know, if I was somebody who was a convert to the faith, right, and I had known the church, I wouldn't have done it. And when I came to this history and learned it as a cradle Catholic, you know, I think some people thought that I should run away from the church. And I said, tell people all the time, it actually strengthened my faith when I was looking at the traditions of Black Catholics. When you listen to these men and women talk about their grandparents and their great grandparents and the faith that these men and women had in a church where they were so mistreated, you see God in everything that they do. And that is a powerful sort of witness that I think any person of faith can see to. And so that's the question when we talk about forgiveness. Those people had already forgiven. They had already forgiven even as they were fighting to make their church better. And that is powerful. So when we talk about sort of the witness of forgiveness, we sort of think about forgiveness as not holding people accountable. No, forgiveness is yes, in order so that I can maintain my faithfulness and I'm going to continue to push you.
2: I'm very moved by those words. And I'm moved by many of the descendants with whom I work, who say staying in the church is honoring their ancestors, and their ancestors built their church. You know, just because one group is controlling the narrative of the church today, it's still their church. Their ancestors built it. That's the power of God shining through all this sin and hatred.
1: I think for me, any time that I do this kind of work, I always go to the stories that I've collected. The Sisters of the Holy Family are one of the oldest historically Black Roman Catholic sisterhoods in the modern world, the second, and they are founded in New Orleans, Louisiana in 1842. They are the first community of sisters to be established in the state of Louisiana. And a member of that community, her grandparents were people who were enslaved by the church. And, you know, she talked about going to visit her grandparents on their farm in rural Louisiana. And she said, you know, my grandfather and my grandmother would put all of their grandchildren in a circle at New Year's and say a special prayer for each grandchild. Every child got their own special prayer. So she said, when I think of the church, I think of my grandparents. I think of my grandfather, who at that time would not have been allowed to even enter a seminary to study for the priesthood because of segregation, because of these anti-Black admissions laws. But people who were filled with faith, who oftentimes did not have a priest come to see them every week. But that sort of beautiful love of the story of telling that, sort of praying over each grandchild and sort of creating vocations for a church in order to sort of try to sort of maintain the church that their ancestors had built. That to me is American Catholicism. And it's not the only story of American Catholicism. It's a story that has been excluded, but it is a story that is fundamentally American. It's one that we should know. And it's one that has kept people, including the family of the Pope. And it is something that is really remarkable, right? That as much has been done to try to erase that history, it can never be taken away that the first Pope to arise from the United States comes out of the cradle Black Catholic communities of Louisiana. They can never be erased anymore. And if you don't believe in the power of God, perhaps that will be the example that I can give you.
0: Yeah. Thank you both. Thank you so much. Thank you for sharing these stories. I feel like I've learned a lot about American history and Catholicism from this. So I appreciate both of you.
1: Thank you so much for having us.
2: Thank you very much.
0: I'm Nyla Boodoo. Thanks for listening. Make sure you're subscribed on your favorite podcast platform so you get episodes weekly. And if you can rate us, that helps other people find our show, especially because we're new. This is important. So thanks in advance. Oh God, Now What is a co-production of PRX Productions, Glad You're Here, and Rhyme Media. Our production team is Nick Minoni, Robin Lynn, Genevieve Sponsler, Sandra Lopez Monsalve, and Edwin Ochoa. The executive producer at Rhyme Media is Dan Bobkoff, and at PRX Productions is Jocelyn Gonzalez. Our theme music is by Hansdale Shee. Oh God, Now What is made possible by the John Templeton Foundation.
3: Many first-generation Americans have a story like this next one you're about to hear.
4: I was in like kindergarten or first grade. We had like International Day at my school, and everyone had to bring a different dish. And my mom made enough rava for like 50 little kids.
3: That's Sonia Karas. She's talking about rava, a cardamom semolina pudding you eat on your birthday.
4: I was so excited because rava was the best thing in the world in my book. At school, everyone was like, that's disgusting. Who brought that? And I was just so embarrassed and ashamed. You know, I like pretended it wasn't me and had to bring home like this huge uneaten thing of rava. So, I mean, I think there's always, especially as a kid, that tension of like when you realize something's not normal. I think those moments are really hard, especially when it's something that you're proud of having be part of you. So I had that one experience with rava, but clearly hasn't scarred me for life.
3: Karas was born in the U.S., but her father is from Pakistan.
4: He comes from a very small ethnic minority community in Karachi called the Parsis.
3: The Parsis are a group of Zoroastrians who fled ancient Iran for modern-day India and Pakistan in the 8th century. Parsi means from Persia, and they're a close-knit community that has adopted a lot of Indian traditions, especially food traditions.
4: I always make this cake for Parsi New Year. It feels like a very Parsi recipe, especially because it's so heavy on the cardamom, which is a very Parsi flavor. You use a springform pan and you cover the bottom with sugar and these sliced almonds. You pour it in and bake it, and when you pop it out, you flip it over, and the almonds and sugar have kind of formed this crust on the top that is really beautiful and gives it that crunchy texture.
3: Karas says cooking Parsi food is how she expresses her cultural identity. But for some first-generation Americans, it's just how they've always cooked. Like Jeffrey DiPichotto, a 32-year-old former actor and butcher who comes from a real mix of cultural backgrounds.
5: I've come from a really crazy, eclectic family background. Both my parents were born and raised in Egypt, and they went to French schools in Egypt, so they speak both Arabic and French. I have an Italian last name. Generations back on my dad's side were from Italy. And both my parents are also Jewish. So it's this French, Egyptian, Italian, Jewish mix of sorts. But it's weird. It's like 100% of each of those things. It's not like 25% of each.
3: Like Carassa's story earlier, Di Picciotto once made a dish that didn't go over well with his friends. He was working as a butcher at the time and would often get paid in meat. His freezer became so packed, he threw a freezer party to get rid of it all.
5: Part of what was in my freezer was a bunch of poultry carcasses and stuff. So I made a stock and I made like a soup. I had these things in my freezer from my mother. They're like meatballs because they're small and ball in shape, but they're like rice. It's like a really dense rice mash surrounding like a little kernel of meat. And it's almost like gummy, but it's awesome. It's really good, I think. So yeah, I put those in the soup. I thought everyone would really dig it. And everyone was like, what is this hard ball? And I was like, oh, it's awesome, guys. And they were like, yeah.
3: Di Picciotto says cooking is definitely a big part of his family's traditions.
5: It's interesting because no one in my family is a chef, but there is something about the food that we cook, I guess, that like brings everybody together. Everybody knows the food. Everybody recognizes the flavors. I imagine it's like an unconscious connection to the past, but on another level, it's like the food my parents grew up eating. So it's what they know how to cook. I think you end up cooking what you grew up eating. And so I grew up eating what my parents grew up eating. We're going to make shakshuka, which is actually Israeli. I mean, it's kind of Middle Eastern, I guess. And I grew up eating it. Basically like a tomato stew with eggs, peppers, and spices.
3: First-generation Americans have several ways they can connect to their heritage. Karas does it by hosting a yearly dinner for Parsi New Year.
4: Once I came to New York, I think one of the most important things that I did was I started hosting dinner party every New Year's, Parsi New Year. And that became a really important opportunity for me to celebrate my Parsi identity and also to share that with friends and family.
3: Di Picciotto says he has many favorite memories around his family's traditions.
5: Some of the newer memories revolve around Thanksgivings that sort of mix Middle Eastern flavors with traditional American fare.
0: Can you describe that a little bit for me?
5: Well, if there's ever like a potato dish, it's not mashed potatoes. It's like the potato sofrito situation, which is a million times better. It's basically like twice cooked potatoes. It's deep fried potatoes, and then it's tossed in chicken fat, which is pretty awesome. Maybe Thanksgiving isn't such a great example because my family is so assimilated, really. And my dad especially is like really proud to be an American. And I think at Thanksgiving, there's an effort to like do Thanksgiving American style, even if it comes at it with like a crazy cockeyed view, you know, like putting cumin and lemon in things that maybe shouldn't.
3: Depending on where you live, finding specialty ingredients can be tough.
4: One of the things I make at Parsi New Year, which I love to make, is paneer, which is a fresh cheese. And it's totally different than the paneer that Parsis make in Pakistan because they make it with buffalo milk, which is just so much richer. And that is something that I just haven't found here.
0: You don't have a buffalo milk guy?
4: No. No one's biking around Fort Greene yelling, "Have buffalo milk for sale."
3: Di Picciotto says he has an easier time finding what he needs.
5: You find most of this stuff everywhere. Like Fairway has like all these crazy spices. Even they have I was there the other day, they have za'atar, which I was like, oh wow. It's not spelled the way I would spell it.
0: Oh really? How is it spelled?
5: Z-A-H-T-A-R, oh, I think. Yeah, I would go Z-A-apostrophe-A-T-A-R. Za'atar.
3: Although many first-generation Americans feel completely comfortable in the U.S., they say it's important for them to maintain their cultural traditions.
4: I think being Parsi always felt really important to me as part of my identity. The Parsis are a community that is going extinct. And so there's like a mentality of self-preservation that's really important. And so I think it's even harder to walk away from that identity, knowing that it's like so rare and so special. And there's such a need for young Parsis to keep the traditions alive.
3: Unlike Karas, Di Picciotto says he struggles with how to stay connected to his heritage.
5: I'd love to visit Egypt, but that's not really like in the cards these days. You know, they don't take kindly to us anymore. So I don't know. How do you stay connected to a place you can't go back to? I think, I guess it's through food, you know, but also through like getting together with my brothers, really, and like sort of rehashing the old jokes of what it means to be like a first generation American. I don't know if I've made the same shakshuka twice, you know, it's all very seedier pants. I mean, if anyone in my family listens to this, they'll probably like find a million ways I'm doing this wrong. Oh, but you put this in at this time? No, that's not right. I'm like, well, it's all gonna be okay.
3: First-generation Americans have different ways they can reconcile their cultural identities. For some, it's traveling to where their parents lived. And for others, it's cooking the dishes they grew up eating. Either way, it's all gonna be okay. From New York City, I'm Sabrina Farhi.

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1: It's been almost 25 years since the Chernobyl nuclear power plant disaster, but some people from that part of the world still fear the radiation is poisoning them. Rookie reporter Irina Sverzhanovskaya lives in the Bronx now, but she comes from Belarus, where more than 60% of the radiation landed. And even though she wasn't born until 6 years after the disaster, her family suspects Chernobyl made her ill.
2: It's my morning commute, 5:45 a.m. from my room to the medicine cabinet.
3: Okay.
2: I don't feel like walking.
3: This is my first medicine.
2: I take a lot of pills.
3: This is Insanize.
2: So many that I don't know all the names.
3: This is Retex.
2: They're supposed to make my thyroid work, so my hormones stay
3: this
2: in balance.
3: This is Serimondophilus.
2: If I don't take them, I get hungry. A lot. Over hungry. I'm not joking.
3: And that's it. Yeah.
2: I was born in Minsk, the capital of Belarus. After Chernobyl happened, my country got the most radiation. When I was 5, we moved to New York City. But at home, the Russian radio station is still always on. And my mom thinks the radiation is still inside our bodies.
4: Chernobyl is a big tragedy.
2: So when anyone in my family gets really sick, she blames the radiation.
4: Chernobyl will affect people from many years.
2: My parents say my health problems are because of the radiation, too.
5: It's a dark spot in our biography. Many people embarrassed talking about it.
2: Chernobyl is one of the reasons we left Belarus. But I have to yell at my parents to get them to tell me anything about it.
6: Dasha.
2: My sister, Dasha, is afraid if her friends knew, they'd be critical.
6: They kind of wouldn't get it and be like, oh my god, you got radiated? Like that.
2: They will feel sorry for you.
6: Why would I want people to be sorry for me?
2: I didn't think about Chernobyl much until middle school, when I went back to my country for a visit. I saw things with my own two eyes. Some people with deformities, kids who had no hair, and that was just walking to a restaurant. Then I was diagnosed with my own health problems, and that's when I started to see myself as a victim. But I didn't have anybody to talk to about it. At school, people looked at me like I'm weird.
7: Miss Chang, I wouldn't break your door.
2: So I started going to see Miss Chang during lunch.
8: How often do I come to see you?
2: She's my school counselor.
9: Do I have to say the truth? every day, Irina, you see me?
2: Ms. Chang tries to make me feel okay about being different.
9: We talk about personal things. We talk about academics. We talk about medical things. We talk about everything.
2: After school, I started spending most of my free time researching about Chernobyl. I talked to my teacher from the Ukraine about it and went to the library and filled my bag with books. They were really heavy. But I finally felt like I fit in somewhere.
10: The consequences of one of the world's worst technological catastrophes.
2: I even got invited to go to the United Nations conference.
10: The Chernobyl disaster still harmfully affects the life of people in the region.
2: Oh my God. The more educated I got, the more confused I got. Some people think like my mom and say that the radiation is always going to affect us. But other people make it seem like it's not a big deal anymore. I decided to talk to an expert on radiation and thyroid problems.
8: Could you tell me your name, please?
11: My name is Daniel Igor Bradovan, and I'm also an immigrant from the former Soviet Union.
2: I wanted to ask him for his autograph, but first, I told him about how I was a victim of Chernobyl.
8: I wasn't born when Chernobyl happened. I was born in 1982, but I still have thyroid problems. Do you think that's because of Chernobyl?
11: I think most likely not.
2: I was like, you gotta be kidding me.
11: Since you were born 6 years later, all the radioactive iodine was certainly gone by then. So more likely there was some thyroid problems in your family. It may be related to the fact that there is not enough iodine in the diet of people in Belarus. Therefore, a lot of people grow up with thyroid problems.
2: That was like a train hitting my face. So I started looking for some other doctor who would be on my side.
12: My name is Dr. Rosemarie Perez Foster. I work in a national disaster and catastrophe center. So it's very cool.
2: So Dr. Perez Foster studies how people react to disasters.
12: With gas or radiation or germs, people cannot see the effects. So therefore, the mind makes them very, very, very worried because they're never sure. They say, oh, is the potatoes that I'm eating, does that have radiation or not? What surprised me is that the effects were more mental than physical.
2: And that's it?
12: Well, that's a big deal.
2: Okay. Do you think it's possible that some people were affected by trauma that weren't exposed directly to radiation?
12: No, I don't. It's radiation that does the damage.
2: For 3 years, the first thing I told people about myself was that I was a victim of Chernobyl. And now I don't know what to tell them. It was easier to be me when there was a reason I was different.
9: Irina, just always be yourself. And always learn more and more about who you are as a person.
2: Ms. Schenk gave me a book that told me to be a teenage warrior and to always move on from the past. But it's hard.
13: Do you think that I'm a teenage warrior?
9: Yes.
2: I still haven't told my counselor or my mom the truth that my medical problems have nothing to do with the radiation. Okay, fine. I will. And I'm starting to focus on helping the real victims instead.
13: Alright, so it's called Chernobyl and it affects today.
2: Last spring, I made a presentation for teenagers at the American Museum of Natural History.
13: Yeah, that's where the nuclear stuff happens. Do anybody have questions?
2: I even told the security guard at the museum about Chernobyl, and he actually listened to me. So I explained the organization I want to start to help people in Belarus.
13: I definitely hire you, mister.
14: You will?
13: How long do I
14: have to wait for that to transpire, for that to materialize?
13: Well, you know, next year I'm graduating high school, so by 2010, 2014, I'm going to finish college.
14: 2014?
2: There are so many things I want to do and so little time.
13: So by 2020, I'm going to hire you.
2: Dr. Perez Foster told me the best way to make a difference is to educate people.
12: To teach them about radiation effects.
2: Yeah, I want to do it. I want to actually charge Russia with that they haven't paid that much money to Belarus after after what happened with the Chernobyl. I want to actually do that.
12: You go, girl. You go for it.
2: I'm not joking. I'm serious. For WNYC, this is rookie reporter Irina Zhirinovskaya.
15: This is Bird Note. As a flock of ducks lift off from a marsh, their wings reveal large patches of powder blue and emerald. These dabbling ducks are called blue-winged teal. They're petite birds, noticeably smaller than mallards. The male's blue-gray head has a bright white crescent at the base of the bill, and his cinnamon sides and underparts are peppered with dark dots. Females are mottled grayish-brown. Blue-winged teal are long-distance migrants, traveling from nesting areas in Canada and the U.S. to South America for the winter. They feed in shallow water, with a preference during the breeding season for snails and fly larvae. In fall and winter, they seek out plant matter, especially seeds. Blue-winged teal pair up during the winter and migrate together in spring to a nesting area, often to where the female was born. There, the female will lay about 10 eggs, which hatch after 3 weeks. Once the eggs hatch, mother and ducklings walk away from the nest area within 24 hours, never to return to their nest again. Within just weeks, the young will be flying and ready to join their parents in their great migration south. For Bird Note, I'm Michael Stein.

0: Terry Michon doesn't take the back seat anymore. She used to ride behind her partner, but this year, at age 55, she got her own motorcycle permit. She has a cruiser. It's a Honda Shadow. It's brand new, pewter gray, and sparkly.
1: I haven't named her yet. I guess for today's discussion, we'll just call her the Painkiller. I know.
0: Painkiller. That's what she's calling her motorcycle. Terry has fibromyalgia. It's a chronic disorder that causes pain throughout the body. But you wouldn't know that by looking at her. She's tall and looks strong.
1: It's just really painful, like stabbing in your legs. But you can't see that. And if you're going on about with a smile on your face, like most of us with pain are trying to do, you can't see that it might be torture going up that stair or down the stairs because we're trying to fake it.
0: And there's one other thing.
1: Gosh, what's the word I'm looking for? Anyway, fibrofog.
0: Fibrofog. That's a cognitive difficulty affecting focus and memory. It's another symptom of fibromyalgia.
1: That's probably one of the, you know, the big things, because like sometimes I can't take a thought and connect it back to where I was.
0: You can see traces of Terry's chronic pain all through her house. In the bedroom, there's a massage table for Reiki. In the living room, there's a foot massager and a bag of Epsom salts. And there's a painting. It's hanging by the front door. It's of a mermaid clinging onto a rope as seaweed is pulling her back.
1: That's what that painting kind of represents to me, is always that struggle of trying to get out, but always being, like, held down.
0: Before her pain, Terry says she was in great shape. She was kayaking down the Bass River and rode her bike along the canal. But that all changed about 12 years ago after several surgeries and a divorce.
1: Along with the divorce, that emotional strain, I think that compounded like what I was going through, like with physical things. That's when the chronic pain and the fibromyalgia started.
0: Infections and physical or emotional trauma probably contribute to chronic pain, but there still isn't a cure. Doctors usually recommend a combination of self-care and antidepressants or pain relievers.
1: I've been put on the fentanyl patch, which I did not know fentanyl was like as bad as heroin or worse. I quit. I got off of that patch. It was a nightmare. And that's why I don't support opioids as a long-term answer to pain.
0: So Terry's found other ways to ease her fibromyalgia. She's painting again after almost 20 years. That mermaid painting by her front door, that's an original. She's working on a new painting now.
1: I'm just kind of layering on one of these strokes of the red, and red's kind of symbolic of life and action.
0: Terry's painting a woman with red hair like her own. Rainbow stripes stretch across the woman's body, but only her head is visible.
1: I've used my mind more to overcome the pain than probably anything else. And finding things that bring you joy. And I look for joy in everything in my life. Things like riding the motorcycle, you know, those are like painkillers to me. Anything that can make you happy. And that includes your art, photography, you know, whatever it is that brings you joy. Because I'm not going to let pain steal another minute of my life.
0: Terry takes the motorcycle out most days now. She says riding distracts her from the pain. And then, as she says, there's the wind and the freedom. The same goes for painting. If she's immersed in her work, then the pain is secondary. It's a power play. Terry can top her pain if she just stays present.
1: I lost a lot of joy over those years, and now I'm collecting joy. I'm trying to fill my joy baskets.
0: Terry's sitting on the couch with

0: to let the cat out of the bag. Remember the excitement of 2010? That was the year WikiLeaks hit the scene and started letting the cat out of the bag about US diplomatic shenanigans in various parts of the world.
1: It's hard for me to explain why that was the case. Just take my word for it.
0: WikiLeaks, in other words, was sharing all sorts of secrets. The phrase originated in medieval markets and refers to an unlikely interplay between pigs and cats. A customer wanting to buy a piglet would first inspect the animal and then start haggling about the price. The pig would be bagged up and made ready for transport. However, unscrupulous vendors often substituted the piglet for a cat. The deception would only be revealed at home when the customer literally let the cat out of the bag.
2: 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The series was produced for and first broadcast on RTE Choice in Ireland.

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1: Hey you, you think you're a rebel? I bet deep down there's some part of you just waiting to conform. Don't believe me? Well, hold tight because this Selected Shorts is all about the power and the price of fitting in. I'm Meg Wolitzer. Don't go anywhere. You're listening to Selected Shorts, where our greatest actors transport us through the magic of fiction, one short story at a time. Picture this. You're at a school dance in the gym. No, you can't run away screaming. You just got here. You have to walk under that little archway of balloons and streamers, going past the sign that says Fling into Spring as you take in the scene. Some of your peers dance, some whisper in small groups, while others search for a dark corner in which to misbehave. Staring at you from across the room is that person who's had it out for you since the sixth grade, and you seriously have no idea why. Then you make brief eye contact with the person you've got a crush on, or that someone you just think is really, really cool. And the whole time, you're thinking about your own social status. You're thinking about that word, popularity. So, before any punch is drunk, before any awkward slow dance is had, how does all of this make you feel? Now, some of you did not feel your hands get clammy while imagining that return to high school scenario. Kudos! You're happy being your perfectly idiosyncratic selves with no need for approval, and I envy you. The vast majority of us, even after we grow out of awkward adolescence, are social animals and still want to be liked, at least by a certain subset of our peers. And often that means taking a deep breath, suppressing lingering nerves, and doing our best to fit in. That's what this week's fiction tackles, the idea of fitting in. No, these stories are not all about growing up. They're also about a sense of belonging among friends, families, communities, or even within a larger national identity. In one story, a woman learns the difference between love and a good, clean video edit. In another, a new girl with long, beautiful hair transforms an entire classroom. And in a third, an outcast family is saved by an anonymous benefactor for reasons they may never fully appreciate. Our first story is by Diana Speckler. She's the author of novels including Who by Fire and Skinny. And this story won our annual Stella Kupferberg Memorial Short Story Prize, impressing fellow writer

Joshua Ferris, the judge of the contest in 2021. This piece, about a once-in-a-lifetime opportunity for fame and infamy, is read by Kirsten Vangsness. She's a vivacious presence not only in shorts shows, but on series including Criminal Minds. She also hosts a podcast called Kirsten's Agenda. Now, Kirsten Vangsness makes sense of Reality by Diana Speckler.

0: I have been chosen for reality television. I will compete to marry George, a retired NFL lineman. My sisters shout that I'm crazy, but I would thrive as the wife of a retiree. No suspicious, sexy secretaries, no more financial despair. My sisters insist that shortcuts are a figment and that the world belongs to those who wake each morning and perform honest work. They say that what matters in the end is one's FICO score. Babies on hips, they caution against the trappings of minor celebrity, namely, that it's nothing like major celebrity. They say viewers will pray I do something pathetic. I quit my retail job mid-task, leaving a gown half hung on its mannequin and fly to an undisclosed tropical location. I live in a cabin with mosquito netting and 24 other suitors. Most are women because George prefers women. A few are men because George is open-minded, or perhaps because the show has been panned for undue straightness. The producers separate us from our phones. The host conducts one-on-one interviews late at night. The interviews feel like therapy, or at least how I imagine therapy. When I tell the host I'm poor, he asks, "Do you ever feel rich?" I admit that I don't.
1: Even here? Now?
0: I mean, here, yes.
1: Complete sentences.
0: He reminds me, gently.
1: Subject, I. Predicate, feel.
0: Tears puddle my vision. Brandon, I say, the truth is, I've never felt like this in my life. He nods, looking as though he's really thinking. A little current runs through me. He says,
1: "I'm sorry, Robin."
0: Time drips like watercolor. We sleep in bunk beds and dream of George. Sometimes producers measure our waists and busts and thighs. Among the suitors, a general spirit of camaraderie, punctuated by occasional violence, persists. We have no contact with the man we might marry, but we glimpse him through our window, standing as though crucified for a tuxedo fitting, or posing with his bicep flexed. The southern suitors hold prayer circle by flashlight, cross-legged and barefoot, asking God to open George's heart to them. When the big night arrives, each of us receives evening attire. My gown is silvery, satiny, floor length. It feels like a lover's caress. We plug in so many hair irons, the electricity blows. For my first impression, I stand before George on the red carpet. I've never seen a red carpet in person. I'm surprised by its rough texture, like fake grass on a miniature golf course. George has a chest like a wall and a wide, symmetrical face. He dips his enormous head to kiss my knuckles. I want to ask him what's it like to be large, to be a person who strangers respect, but too nervous to speak, I embrace him. Who could stand before such a giant without vanishing into his mass? Before I can enter the cocktail party, Brandon says,
1: "Follow me, Robin."
0: He leads me behind a palm tree.
1: "How are you feeling?" he asks.
0: It's not a question to which I'm accustomed. I touch the bark. I wonder if palm trees are beautiful or tacky. I've never been skilled at discerning. Brandon's hair poofs back on his forehead. In his bow tie, he resembles a wrapped-up present. It occurs to me that my sisters were wrong, that everyone was wrong, that I am unexpectedly the master of my destiny. "Amazing," I say. He scoops my waist, and he kisses me. In a few months, I will understand I am the contestant sent home on night one for cheating on George with the host. Through the cracks of my fingers, I'll watch the patched together rejection seam. Brandon, I say weeping. The truth is, I've never felt like this in my life.
1: I'm sorry, Robin.
0: Brandon says, looking sorry. Prior to appearing on television, I never considered myself naive. I considered myself well-versed in the world. Though I suspected the future would confirm my secret greatness, I always kept my head on straight. Behind the palm tree, I kiss Brandon back. He tastes of top-shelf bourbon. I think I whisper, "Thank you." I think he says,
1: "You bet."
0: I float through the tropics, margarita in hand, stealing glances at Brandon, who desires me, and George, who might marry me. My hair frizzes in the humidity, a hard nut of wanting pressing my throat.
1: I am so alive, I don't foresee it.
0: Bed stripped to its mattress, silver gown hanging empty, in a room that was never mine. Thank you.

0: That was Kirsten Vangsness reading Diana Speckler's story, Reality. I'm Meg Wolitzer. Now, usually on a reality show, contestants are seen as villains or sweethearts, or so I've heard from people who watch them, whereas I, of course, only read Proust in my leisure time. But after hearing Speckler's story, I wonder if there are more categories of players like sacrificial lamb. Next, a story from Uche Okonkwo. Okonkwo is a writer whose stories have been published in journals including Plowshares and One Story. This piece about girlhood, power, and hair extensions is a part of her debut collection, A Kind of Madness. It's read by another regular Shorts presence, Karen Pittman. She's been to Broadway, on the big screen, and a regular on series including The Morning Show and Yellowstone. And now here's Karen Pittman performing Uche Okonkwo's Long Hair.
1: Long hair. My parents cut my hair the day after I got my admission letter into model secondary school. First, mother used her fabric scissors. She parted my hair into four sections and took them, one at a time. Then father used his clippers to make the cut smooth and neat. Mother nodded when it was done. She held me by the chin, turned my face this way and that. Hair is a distraction, she said. There will be plenty of time for it when you finish school. My head felt hot, swollen, but light at the same time, naked. My parents were waiting for my thank you, so I said it, even though my throat was tight. After packing my fallen hair into the bin, I went to my room and looked in the mirror and cried. Then I asked myself, what was I crying for? I have hair like my mother's hair. It never grows long, even if you rub all the virgin hair fertilizer in the world in it. It used to make me sad that my hair didn't grow. But now I know that long hair can be a bad thing. If you don't believe me, ask Jennifer. Jennifer got transferred into our school when I was in junior secondary, too. They placed her in my class. Everyone kept saying how fine she was. I didn't think she was that fine. But she was yellow and had very long relaxer straightened hair that reached the middle of her back. I used to stare at her a lot when she wasn't looking. When Jennifer first joined our school, everybody asked her all the time, Jennifer, are you mixed? Jennifer, is your mother from London or America? Jennifer liked it when the other girls asked her these questions. You could tell she was the proud type. She would laugh and say yes to everything. Yes, I am mixed. Yes, I was born in London. Yes, my mother is related to the Queen. But we all knew she was joking. We had seen her parents. They were both fair, but they were not white. All the girls liked Jennifer, but I used to look at her with side eye. Her type of hair needed an explanation. Nigerian girls don't have this kind of long hair just like that for no reason. We pay for her type of hair at the market, and then we pay more at the salon so they can fix it in for us with thread or glue. Then we wear the hair for 6 weeks so that the money we spent on it doesn't feel wasted. And when it starts to itch, we beat on our heads like drums because everyone knows your fingers can't reach your scalp when you're wearing a weave. It used to pain me the way Jennifer walked about the whole school as if it were her father's land. Everyone knew her, even the teachers. If a teacher sent me to go and call Jennifer and you said, which of the Jennifers, they would say, the long hair Jennifer, or the Oyinbo Jennifer. Every time I heard this, I wanted to pinch their lips the way my mother does when I say something stupid. I wanted to remind them that Jennifer is not the Oyinbo. She's not even as yellow as me. It's like everyone forgot that they used to call me Oyinbo before Jennifer came. with her hair. Now they all kept saying, "Jennifer, come let us touch your hair." And with a sigh and a frown, she would let them. She would keep the fake frown on her face as they played with her hair. They would say, "Jennifer, you are so lucky. We wish we had hair like yours." Then Jennifer would sigh again and complain about how much shampoo and conditioner she had to buy to take care of her long hair. And the relaxer. Did they know she had to buy 2 big size containers every time she needed to relax her hair? "Don't envy me," she would say, stroking her hair in a way that said the opposite. Jennifer's problems started when one girl had a dream. Everyone called this girl Vision because she saw the future when she dreamt. One time she dreamt that there was heavy rain and the principal's house collapsed, killing him and his family. She said it would happen in 3 weeks. Many months passed. Yet the principal's house stayed standing and nobody died. One other time she dreamt that a snake bit a student and she died. And truly, about 2 weeks after, some senior girls were cutting the tall elephant grass in the school's field and they found a big snake. Vision said it was only by the mercy of God that the caretaker had been nearby to kill the snake, or else someone would have died that day. After this, everybody forgot about the principal's house and every other bad thing Vision had said that didn't happen. So Vision had this dream. She saw a very beautiful water demon, that type that village people call Mammy Water. Sitting with all her pretty girl servants, all Mammy Water girls are fine. Everybody knows this. The Mammy Water was saying how she had sent an agent to our school to make trouble. Vision had a very sweet mouth, and she knew how to tell stories. So when she started talking like this, you believed her. Even if you remembered that the principal was still alive and well in the house and should have killed him. The same day that Vision told her dream, it spread throughout the whole school. After that, when any little thing happened, everyone blamed Mammy Water's agent. It was the Mammy Water's agent that went about the whole school stealing provisions and bath water and pooing in the wrong places. And sometimes the agent would stand outside the dorm at night, dressed in black, frightening the girls who would later swear on their grandmother's graves that they had seen the thing with their own eyes. Then Vision had another dream and announced that the agent was on a mission of death. Anyone could be a target. We all had to be careful, she said, and sleep with one eye open, because the person you call your best friend, your bunkmate, your classmate, that could be the agent. And you could be the one she was sent to kill, so you won't fulfill your destiny. Everybody grew even more afraid. Students stopped walking alone after dark. People were bedwetting more, and they blamed it on the agent. And it was true in a way. Was it not fear of the agent that made girls lie in their beds and pee with their eyes wide open instead of going out to the convenience after dark? I know, because it happened to me once. But that is another story, by the way. Even though the school was upside down with the agent matter, Jennifer just went about as if nothing bothered her. Like she wasn't one of us. So I whispered to my bunkmate, Dumibi, and told her that Jennifer's habit of talking and laughing in her sleep was strange, that maybe she was talking to her fellow Mammy Water girls. I wasn't doing anything bad. I only said what I was thinking. It's not my fault that Dumibi carried the matter on her head and started asking the other girls what they thought. They were not sure if Mammy Water girls talked to each other in their sleep, they said, but it sounded right when they thought about it. Plus, someone added, All Mammy Water girls were pretty with light skin and long hair like in Nollywood movies, like Jennifer. By evening, the entire dorm was bubbling. Girls were whispering and pointing fingers and looking at each other in code. The agent was Jennifer, and there was proof. One, her long hair. Two, her fair skin and fine face. Three, she spoke to her Mammy Water friends every night. Four, she was such a deep sleeper that it took a whole day to wake her up, meaning her spirit traveled whenever she slept. One of the girls said that even Jennifer's name was a sign. When you added everything else, Jennifer rhymed with Lucifer. And Lucifer was the father of all evil. I didn't feel sorry for Jennifer. She was busy pretending not to notice that the girls were not talking to her anymore, that nobody called her to admire her hair or asked her to walk with them to the shops or begged for cubes of sugar. Even her friends started finding ways to avoid her, to show everybody that no, they really weren't that close. But Jennifer kept acting normal. I whispered to Dumibi that this was what a proper Mammy Water girl would do, act normal while everyone ran mad. The next day, during evening prayers, the chapel prefect asked us to pray for protection from evil, and someone kept mentioning Jennifer's name in their prayer. I did not see what happened next because I was busy with my own prayers, but I heard later that Jennifer jumped on the girl, and that was how the fight started. We formed a circle around them as Jennifer held the girl's body to the ground and plastered her face with slaps. Jennifer was screaming, "Shut up! Shut up!" And the girl was crying, "Jesus! Jesus!" and trying to hit Jennifer's face. But Jennifer was an expert. The way she lifted her neck and face up out of reach while using her knees and one hand to pin the girl down, you would know she had fought many times before. It took three prefects and the matron to separate Jennifer from her victim. The girls whispered evidence number five amongst themselves. Jennifer was too strong for a normal girl. She had to be the agent. It was only after they pulled Jennifer off that I noticed the other girl was Dumibi. Her face was packed with sand and swollen like a watermelon, and I felt bad for wanting to laugh. The matron dragged Jennifer and Dumibi to her house, and they did not return to the dorm until long after lights out. I know, because I waited. I asked Dumibi, "What happened?" But she just turned her back to me and covered herself with her wrapper, as if it was me who asked her to go and fight Jennifer. I turned my back too and went to sleep. The next day, Jennifer and Dumibi were sent to work with the kitchen staff as punishment. When they came into the room at the end of the day, everyone went quiet, like they were expecting something to happen. But Jennifer went to her corner, and Dumibi went to hers. And slowly, the others went back to business. Dumibi kept acting funny the rest of the week. She seemed angry and wouldn't speak to anyone. I think she was expecting us to thank her for fighting Jennifer, even though she lost. In a way, Jennifer had lost also because everyone was more afraid of her now. But what Dumibi did next surprised even me. Late one night, when we were all asleep, Dumibi crept to Jennifer's bed with a pair of scissors and started cutting off her hair. She had gone about halfway when Jennifer woke up screaming, waking the whole room. Somebody turned on the lights, and we all stared from the safety of our beds with our mouths wide open. Dumibi was standing bent over Jennifer's bed, holding the scissors in her right hand and a fistful of hair in her left. Clumps of dark hair lay scattered across Jennifer's pillow and on the floor. Jennifer had sat up in her lower bunk bed and was feeling the bare half of her head with shaky fingers. She looked like a confused child. And for one second, I remembered the way I had felt when I first saw myself in the mirror with my new short hair. But then Jennifer flew from her bed, screaming like the demon she was, and attacked Dumebi. Everyone started to shout, a mix of anticipation and fear, as Jennifer pushed Dumebi to the floor and sat on her stomach. She grabbed handfuls of Dumebi's hair, but it wasn't long enough for her to get a good grip, so she started slapping and punching. But this time, Dumebi was lucky, or maybe she had learned from the first fight. She managed to reach up and scratch Jennifer across her left eye. Jennifer stopped hitting and touched the scratch. Then she stared at the red stain on her finger like she'd never seen the color of her own blood. Seeing her chance at freedom, Dumebi shoved Jennifer, who fell to the side, right next to the spot where the scissors had landed when it flew from Dumebi's hands moments ago. Dumebi started to crawl away as Jennifer reached for the scissors. But before Dumebi could get far, Jennifer sprang at her and stabbed with a sharp end into the back of Dumebi's thigh. Blood, so dark it looked black, flowed from the wound and down Dumebi's thigh. Dumebi stayed on her hands and knees and cried for her mummy. And Jennifer just cried. She let the scissors fall to the floor and began wiping her hands over and over on her nightdress. They sent Jennifer and Dumebi home on an indefinite suspension after the principal paraded them before the whole school on the morning assembly. He called them bad eggs. Dumebi had a bandage wrapped around her thigh, and a prefect had to help her up to the podium. Jennifer wore what was left of her hair, swept to the side to cover the bare half, but the breeze kept blowing it around. They both had their eyes fixed on a spot above our heads as they stood in front of us. The principal didn't say anything about vision or her dreams. He said there was no guarantee that Jennifer would be allowed back into the school, and there would be a disciplinary panel to decide. I kept a straight face throughout the assembly. Dumebi never came back. Her parents withdrew her from our school. I heard they also hired policemen to threaten the principal, and he had to beg them not to have him arrested. Jennifer returned many weeks later. By then, her hair was cut short, like mine, and Vision had had new dreams. Jennifer looked fine now, pretty and normal, like a proper Nigerian girl. Thank you.

0: That was Long Hair by Uche Okonkwo, read by Karen Pittman. I'm Meg Wolitzer. A tough ending, isn't it? The underlying message is a troubling one. If you don't fit in, someone just might make you fit in. I was there that night at the Dallas Museum of Art when Karen Pittman read this story aloud, and she was mesmerizing. In Pittman's rendition, it's as if there are two layers to this story. The girlhood world it immerses us in, and the present adult world from which we can look back on the situation. Her reading has a rueful intensity. She brings to life the tough parts and laughs a little on one line at the power some kids have over other ones. It all feels familiar and difficult and, like the best fiction, it feels true. When we return, Pariahs Get Pardons. I'm Meg Wolitzer. 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
0: 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I'm Meg Wolitzer. 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That story won Selected Shorts' annual contest, the Stella Kupferberg Memorial Short Story Prize in 2021. 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This week's program is about fitting in. Those who figure out how to do it, and those who let it go entirely. Our final story this hour is by Simon Van Bui. Van Bui is a prolific novelist with titles including The Illusion of Separateness, The Presence of Absence, and Sipsworth. This piece, A Sacrifice, is one that covers a lot of ground. It's about the pariahs of a village outside of Cork, Ireland, and a big secret that involves one woman's life overseas. At a recent event at our home theater of Symphony Space, Van Bui revealed that A Sacrifice is based on a true story. Our reader is Joanna Gleason. She's been a New York theater mainstay for years, appearing on Broadway in shows such as Into the Woods. She's also remained active in the worlds of TV and film in series including Sensitive Skin. Here she brings us A Sacrifice by Simon Van Bui.

0: Until the fire, nobody much cared for the McCrutchins. They just weren't used to living in a town. The children were rowdy and unkempt and walked five abreast along the pavement, laughing at the old and shouting silly things at other people's children. Mr. and Mrs. McCrutchin had been married since they were teenagers. The service took place in a stone church. Maggie was a young bride, even by country standards. Standing barefoot in white, she concentrated on what the priest was saying without truly understanding. The groom's mother gave her a piece of silver jewelry, and she wore it around her neck. The groom arrived with his friends. He wore a gold hoop in one ear. The sleeves of a dark suit fell over his knuckles. They rode away on a chestnut horse. To be a McCrutchin child meant knowing every detail of the story. "It's just a matter of time," their mother would sometimes say when she put them to bed, "before the lot of you start falling in love one by one like bottles knocked off a wall." They moved to the village of Douglas because the school was known for being good. Mr. and Mrs. McCrutchin dreamed their children might get on in life, but then their house burned down. Some said it was a cigarette or an unattended toaster. Others believed it was a candle blown into net curtains by the wind. There had not been a fire like this in Douglas for 30 years. The street had to be blocked off with orange cones. The neighbors were told to move their cars and stay far back. The McCrutchins bunched together on the glistening tarmac in their nightclothes. Firemen rushed about with hoses and ladders, trying to save the other houses. Maggie McCrutchin was crying in front of everybody. The money her husband gave her to get insurance a year before she had paid to the dentist. Her daughter had crooked teeth, and the people at school were laughing. The children stayed with different neighbors, as no one had room for all seven. The next morning, their blackened, dripping things were carried into the street. The guards put up fences to keep people out. The youngest had left her doll in the panic to escape, so one of the fire inspectors came back after his shift to look for it, but he had a new one in his pocket just in case. Then a month after the fire, very early, a fleet of workmen's trucks drove slowly up the street and then parked outside the charred ruin. The fences came down, and there were workers from Cork and engineers from Dublin tramping about in their boots with charts and cameras and special equipment that was yellow and orange. The McCrutchins were living in a bungalow owned by the church near the quarry, a place empty for years and riddled with damp. But it cost nothing more than a regular appearance at Mass. When the McCrutchin children heard at school about the workmen and the ladders going up, they thought it was a joke. Eventually, a woman from the building department showed up at the bungalow. Signatures were needed so work could proceed. At first, everyone thought the church had called in a favor from Rome, the Pope himself. But one of the workmen on his tea break said it was a neighbor who'd arranged everything through Dublin lawyers as they wished to remain anonymous. All the McCrutchins had to do was pick the tiles, choose the paint, and find carpet with a pattern they liked. Dogs who barely left the hearth in years were now being dragged around the block several times a day. The hunger for gossip was insatiable. A few neighbors pretended they knew who it was, but had been sworn to secrecy. Husbands coming home late from the pub on Friday night woke their wives to confess secret hoards of euros. Eventually, someone on the street did find out. A woman called Penny Carr, known for her chrysanthemums. This is how it happened. About 12 months after the fire, the McCrutchins moved into their rebuilt home. They had a party and invited the neighbors, the guards, the fire crew, the priest, and even some of the workers. Everyone had to take their shoes off, and the youngest McCrutchin children were charged with arranging them in size order by the front door. There was a rumor the identity of the benefactor would be revealed at the party. And so the whole street packed the McCrutchin house with drinking and eating, singing, dogs, children running over the new carpet in their bare feet. The only person not in attendance was Kitty O'Donnell, who lived at number 77. She had gotten fairly ill and most of the time was propped up in bed with the television on and something hot to drink. Kitty was a local woman who'd grown up in the city of Cork, nearby, then moved to Douglas with her husband when they got married. After he died, she was alone. The day after the McCrutchen's housewarming, Penny took some cake to her elderly neighbor. They had a nice talk, mostly things on the news and the weather. The old woman kept patting Penny's hand. "Do you not have many visitors, Mrs. O'Donnell?" "Not so much. It's just me left now." With her husband at work in the day and their one daughter at college in Dublin, Penny decided to go over again a few days later. She called first on the telephone. Kitty said to use the key under the flower pot. The front room was full of still, gray light that seeped through delicate curtains of lace, now yellow with age. Mrs. O'Donnell said they had been from the time of her wedding. There were photographs of her husband in pretty frames, looking as Kitty remembered him from their long and happy life together. And it had been a good life, better than most. Kitty knew that and was grateful for it. The visits from her neighbor became regular. One day, Kitty sat up too quickly and knocked her tea. The mug didn't break, but the carpet was wet. Penny got down and soaked as much as she could into a hand towel. "It was me, you know," Mrs. O'Donnell said as her neighbor pushed on the stain. "What paid for the McCrutchen's house?" Penny laughed. "You, Kitty?"
1: "Aye."
0: "I never would have guessed it was you." "Well, now you know." "You're the secret millionaire on the street?"
1: "That's right."
0: Penny looked up, wondering if the old woman's mind was starting to falter.
1: "Where'd you keep it then? Under the mattress?"
0: "Down in the town, locked up in a bank for safekeeping." When Penny thought the stain was faint enough, she stopped rubbing and put the towel on the tray to go downstairs. "I'm not joking, Penny. Do you promise to keep it under your hat?"
1: "Well, if you're the secret millionaire, Kitty, at least tell me how you came to have such fortune. Lottery, was it?"
0: "You really want to know?"
1: "Aye.
0: Because it's a long story and a sad one, so."
1: "I'm all ears, Kitty."
0: "Maybe on your next visit." Penny laughed with some awkwardness. "If you want, I can make some lunch and you can tell me after we've eaten." Mrs. O'Donnell couldn't resist. "You're afraid I'll die before you come round again?" Her neighbor's cheeks burned. "I'll be 92 in the spring, Penny."
1: "I know, that's a grand age, so it is."
0: After opening a can of soup and then pouring it into a silver pot to heat, Penny looked around at all of Kitty's things, searching for some clue to her wealth. But the interior of number 77 was like every other home on the street. A sturdy kitchen table, bills stacked behind a small battery-operated clock, a bread bin full of small, hard crumbs, a cold fireplace in the sitting room, and a cabinet full of ceramic figures painted in old clothes that were supposed to be valuable. After eating the soup and brewing another pot of tea, Mrs. O'Donnell said she was ready. The story began in 1901. A little girl has just been born on a farm outside Douglas. Her name was Celia Riley. She had a nice time growing up, wandering the fields, walking her father to the pub, fetching water in buckets, the smell of green grass in summer, hay in winter. She was 15 years old when she met someone, a boy, just a little older than herself, from a village in the north of Ireland. He was down helping in the fields, earning money in the warm weather. After glancing at each other a few times, Celia and the young man took walks. They weren't supposed to be alone, but could always find a quiet path outside the village. At the end of the summer, the boy went with his brother to fight in France against the Kaiser. They both died in the first week. Why they went, nobody really knew. It might have been the adventure, or an excuse to see Paris and hear a foreign tongue. At first, Celia thought it was sickness in her body from the shock of his violent death. She stayed in bed for several days, being looked after by her mother. Later on, it was clear what was happening. She sat her parents down in the kitchen and told them everything, the walks, the soft words, his promises, the brutal but honorable way he died, and lastly, that inside her body was all that remained of him in the world. Her mother studied the floorboards without moving. Then her father stood in his clean, heavy boots and went to the cupboard. The key was in his waistcoat pocket. Celia thought she was going to be given some money. but he took down his shotgun. Celia's mother rushed over and put her hands on it, but his mind was made up. She was allowed to go upstairs and pack a few of her things. It was hard to see through such wet eyes. He waited for her downstairs with the front door wide open, the gun over his arm, the twin barrels like hard, eyeless sockets. She could hear her mother's voice, a long, low, petitioning whisper. Then nothing. Celia's father walked her to the edge of the village. People who were out stopped to look. After he had gone back, she sat by the roadside and looked at things without really seeing them. Then her mother came. She sat with her and they held one another. Then they walked the long road into Cork. There was a convent with spiked gates that accepted girls in her situation. After a week, it was all arranged. Celia would carry the child, then once it was born, she would hand it over. The sisters already knew who the parents would be. Celia could live at the convent and work for the nuns, but over the years, Celia's mother had saved money from the odd scrap of sewing, and it was used for a ticket to America. There she could forget her mistake. 8 months later, Celia gave birth to a girl. She had worked at the convent all that time and learned to live inside the person everyone saw and spoke to. During delivery, she was allowed to look at the baby, but not hold it or touch its face. She was lucky, the sister said. Most girls had to stay in the convent and work for the church the rest of their lives to atone for their sin against him. The voyage seemed to take a very long time. Celia met some nice people on the ship who gave her advice about what to do when she got to America, what to say to the immigration men, and how to behave. Her mother had arranged for work as a maid in a big house in Lower Manhattan. She could receive letters from home, but could not send them. It was hard work, but there was lots to eat in the evenings when the family went out, and Celia could pretend it was her house. After a few months, an earring went missing. Celia looked everywhere. The woman said that stealing was like lying to God. Celia didn't realize she was being accused and agreed that it was a terrible sin to steal. By that time, though, she had made a few friends. One of them lived in a house for girls run by a former school teacher who agreed to give Celia a week or two of lodging until she could find a new situation. But without a reference, it was not easy. Celia imagined her former mistress discovering the earring, perhaps in the bedding, and then begging her to come back. One day, she noticed a sign in the window of a restaurant. It was where the Italian section began, but in the evenings, Celia liked to walk all over. Help was wanted making dough. The restaurant was dark, with burgundy drapes and oil paintings of ruined castles and shipwrecks. It was outside regular eating hours, but in the kitchen, men were sitting on crates, playing cards. When she told them she wanted to help make the dough, they took the cigarettes out of their mouths and laughed. But one of them, a stocky Sicilian called Reggie, got up and asked what experience she had. Celia told them how, as a girl, she made the family bread with her mother. She knew all the tricks. When he spoke, the other men were quiet. He had very dark skin and a barrel chest. After a few months, she had learned a few words of Italian, and Reggie knew a folk song in Irish. As he was several inches shorter than Celia, they drew glances as they walked her back to the boarding house every night. Then he waited by the gate until the door had opened and she was inside. A year later, Reggie had saved and borrowed enough to open his own place. Would Celia work for him? She could be in charge, he said. Wasn't that what she wanted? All this time, Celia had been trying to keep away from her feelings, but she left her job to work with the ambitious Sicilian. He was right. She wanted to be in charge. After another year, on one of their walks home, Reggie asked Celia to marry him. She quickly told him she couldn't. But when they got to her boarding house, he waited at the gate, like always, to make sure she got safely inside. And because of this, she accepted his proposal the next day. 3 years later, they had four restaurants with a factory in the Bronx making pasta to supply the other eating houses in the city. They were best friends as much as husband and wife, and while she knew about his temper, Reggie had never once raised his voice or spoken harshly in her presence. Eventually, of course, she told him. She had to. It was too hard, she said, living out a marriage with a lie underneath. She feared her husband would be upset, and he was upset, but not for the reason she thought. He stood with his hands flat on the walnut desk. You gotta go back to Ireland and get her, and bring her here, Reggie, to be with us. That's right, but don't be surprised if she's taller than me. But what will people think? What will they say when I return with a child? To hell with people. Will you come with me? He said that he would not, that it was something she needed to do alone. A few days later, Celia Fidanzati sailed first class on the Blue Stork. For most of the trip, she stood on deck in her long coat, but sometimes she went down to the shared quarters and made friends with the girls who were alone. It was a week before Kitty O'Donnell's 82nd birthday when a lawyer came from Dublin to see her. He was a partner at the law firm, and from his briefcase, he took a folder with copies of Celia's marriage and death certificates stamped by the New York authorities. He also had photocopies of a newspaper article, something from the obituary section of the New York Times. At the bottom of the article was a photograph of Celia and Reggie when they first were married, when the company was just the two of them. Also in the lawyer's possession was a letter written by Celia that he offered to read aloud because Mrs. O'Donnell's hands were shaking. The things written in the letter were difficult to accept. The lawyer sat there and let her take it in. When she cried, he gave her a tissue. When she really wept, he stepped outside and waited until she was ready to go on. It's a hard thing to find out so late you were adopted, the lawyer told Kitty. I think the worst of it, Kitty said, her voice faltering, was that I never got to thank my parents, the ones who adopted me. I would have liked to have thanked them for making me believe I was theirs. The lawyer was good-natured. You were theirs. Oh, how I love them. And I would like to have told my husband. Not that it would have mattered much, but we told each other everything, you know. Soon it was time for the lawyer to leave. Now don't you rush, Mrs. O'Donnell, and don't give a thought to the money until you've made a peace with yourself. That's just my advice. Take it or leave it. She didn't move for a long time until it was dark, and one by one the things in the kitchen began to disappear. With the papers still spread out before her on the table, a memory came back. It was something deep and hidden which the day's events must have dislodged. When Kitty was 9 or 10 years old, she saw a woman standing at the end of her street. She had on a long coat with a belt, and her hair was pinned neatly under a hat. The street was full of children running and shouting, but the woman was looking at her. She was sure of it, just standing there at the end of the road, staring at her. She remembers that she stopped jumping rope. The rope fell slack. The woman stood out against the gray, wet houses. Kitty remembered that in the pocket of her house dress was a marble. She had found the marble and wondered if it belonged to the woman and that she had come to claim it. Then it started to rain, but the woman in the long coat did not move. She just stood there at the end of the road, staring as the heavy drops soaked into her clothes and the other children disappeared one by one into their homes. There was family in America, the lawyer had told her, but Kitty felt it was too late, just too late for anything to be changed, except, of course, in her heart. That was very changed. She felt open now to the world, to the people suffering and the places outside the village that she heard about on the news. The terrible things they went through were the things her mother must have felt too. But as she aged, Kitty O'Donnell found herself thinking mostly about her grandfather, the man who had marched his child to the edge of the village with a gun. She thought about him a lot. She even went and found where he was buried, then lay down on the ground and put her arms around the stone where his name was written.

0: That was Joanna Gleason reading A Sacrifice by Simon Van Bui. I'm Meg Wolitzer. This story has a satisfying, unraveling thread quality. Just when we get invested in the story of the McCutcheons, we learn about Kitty O'Donnell, and then she gets us invested in the long-ago story of Celia and what becomes of her. The story unwinds and unwinds, going deep into the past and then back out, like a multi-generational novel, only a lot more concentrated. There are several lovely, quiet reveals in the story. One is the true sacrifice of the title. Van Bui lets us believe that Kitty O'Donnell is surrendering something profound in helping to rebuild the McCutcheon home. That is, until we learn about Kitty's complicated family history. And we find Celia Riley erased herself from Kitty's world to give her daughter a chance at a steady life. We spoke with Simon Van Bui about this delicate story.
1: I was in Ireland for a writing festival, and one of my friends, Billy O'Callaghan, an excellent writer who lives in Cork, his mother invited me over for tea. And we sat at the kitchen table and, you know, the toaster was going and it was a turf fire and the dog was waiting under the table for scraps. Just sort of a wonderful experience that a writer normally doesn't get when they go on tour. And she began to tell me various stories that she'd experienced. And several of the stories have actually made it into my books. And one of them was about this particular family. It took me 7 or 8 years before I felt confident that I could actually tell this story in the way that might be effective for the reader. I wanted to explore the idea that happiness is not just having nice moments with people we love. It's also, I think, being able to forgive people who've wronged us and realizing that they've lived their lives as prisoners. I think it takes a very special kind of person who can break that cycle and just defer always to forgiveness. I created Cecilia as that sort of person. And I suppose the antagonist of the story, the person who makes everything happen, is Cecilia's father. I wanted to end the story in a way where the reader wouldn't anticipate what would happen. So I suppose the ending where she forgives her father is, for me, poignant because all the trials and tribulations she went through didn't make her harder, they made her wiser. T.S. Eliot said the only wisdom is in humility because humility is endless. And he also said, you know when you're at the end of something because you find yourself at the beginning but you see it for the first time. The things that often cause us the greatest unhappiness and displeasure and pain are the things that motivate us often to become the people we want to be, to seek out new opportunities. I wonder if the most unpleasant life would actually be a life of comfort. I'm a great fan of Claire Keegan, and the convent aspect of the story was inspired by something that she wrote about, but also by the film Philomena. You know, I went through at least 3 boxes of tissues. There are some memorable moments in the story that I think I wanted the reader to come away with. For instance, in the story, there's a firefighter who goes back after the house burns down to look for one of the children's dolls. And when he can't find it, he just goes to the shop and buys a new one. He didn't have to do that. And, you know, that sort of person, even though he's a minor character, I feel like there's enough there where I could make an entire novel. You know, most of us are destined to be forgotten. And so I think one way we can really live on in the world is to just always defer to goodness. Joanna Gleason's reading was just truly remarkable. I mean, I wanted to sit next to my desk while I'm writing and read everything, my shopping lists and emails and texts. I just wanted to hear them in her voice.
0: That was author Simon Van Bui. The McCutcheons and Celia were pariahs in the village of Douglas. Jennifer, with her long hair, stuck out in junior secondary too. And the earnest Robin was an outcast on reality TV. And all of these characters landed in different spots. Some surrendered, some compromised, some flouted the rules until the rules bent in their favor. No one ever said that fitting in was easy to do, but how much we relinquish or refuse to when next we crave a kind of communal acceptance is up to each of us. If you missed any of the show, check out our podcast at selectedshorts.org or wherever you get your podcasts. I'm Meg Wolitzer. Thanks for joining me for Selected Shorts. Selected Shorts is produced by Jennifer Brennan and Sarah Montague. Our team includes Matthew Love, Drew Richardson, Mary Shimkin, Vivienne Woodward, and Magdalene Robleski. The readings are recorded by Miles B. Smith. Our programs presented at the Getty Center in Los Angeles are recorded by Phil Richards. Our theme music is David Peterson's That's the Deal, performed by the Deerdorf Peterson Group. Selected Shorts is supported by the Dungannon Foundation. This program is also made possible with public funds from the New York State Council on the Arts, with the support of Governor Kathy Hochul and the New York State Legislature.

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1: 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This is KPSQLP Fayetteville, 97.3 FM. Welcome back to the Fayetteville Community Hour. My name's Abner Sosa, and today I am here talking about an event happening on October 23rd to 25th. If you can please introduce yourself and tell us about your role with Freak Show Day Fest.
2: Hey guys, my name's Jack. I am the founder and coordinator for the Freak Show Day Fest. We're in our fourth year. We are the first overnight camping music festival here in Fayetteville, Arkansas. We feature all live, local, independent creators and artists for 12 hours a day for just 2 days in Fayetteville. I know it says the 23rd to the 25th. The 25th, you guys are packing up and going home if you decided to stay on site. There will not be any live entertainment that day. So we need to see you Friday and Saturday, October 23rd and 24th.
1: For people hearing this for the first time, can you just talk a little bit about what the event is and what people can expect?
2: Yeah, so people can expect to have a really good time. That's the number one thing I'd say. Show up ready to get down. People are going to be dressed up. People are going to be turned up. We're going to have, basically, the way I have structured the event is different than any other year. I created this event to be like a big birthday party for me. And then I really love Halloween, but I was born in September. So this is like my happy medium. I get to have my variety show with all my incredibly talented friends and mentors and colleagues. And then I get to also have, you know, this big party in the woods where everybody's dressed up for Halloween. So it's kind of the best of both worlds. Friday night, I have structured the show in a way that we're going to open with workshops, a sound bath, yoga. It's going to be really light, really good energy to kind of help you shed your week and get into the headspace of being communing with nature, being in the woods, being with friends, being in a safe space. And then we're going to usher them into the live music. We're going to have hip hop and R&B all day Friday. And then that's going to get us into our DJs, which are going to close out the night about 8-9 o'clock. We'll have DJ Lautino switching us over from hip hop into the EDM. And we'll have EDM vibes all night. Saturday, opening up the same way. We know some people are going to be up all night partying Friday. So Saturday, we're going to bring them in softly. We're going to have yoga. We'll be very intentional with those morning meditations and introductions. And then we're going to get back into live music almost immediately. We've got Will Brand blessing the stage with some singer-songwriter stuff. And then we got quite a few singer-songwriters and duets coming in. And then we have Madeline Collins and the Screamer Band. They're going to be kicking it off with live bands all night. And then we've got DJ after DJ as the sun sets. We'll have some burlesque routines. We'll have a fashion element both days, live performers. We'll have fire, aerial, all the different circus arts will be available. And then they'll be also having silent disco once the main stage closes at midnight. So there's a lot to expect. Lots of different vendors, tons of stuff to do, costume contests, basically whatever people are looking for, we're going to have some version of it at the Freak Show.
1: It sounds like a great time. Yeah. Where's it going to be at?
2: So our location, it's private property on MLK. It's called Metal Mountain. We just got our Google pin. So the only event that's happened there so far is the Freak Show. They're our home base. It's located right behind the Walmart Supercenter on MLK, just right up Finger Road. It's really close and convenient, but don't go until Friday unless you're ticketed because, yeah, it is private property. So I want to respect the space.
1: Awesome. Well, for Freak Show Day Fest, what inspired the name and what does it mean to you?
2: Ooh, that's a really good question. So I am the founder. The event is in some form named after me. I'm Dommy Freaking J on Instagram.

0: Instagram. That's what I'm known for. I just hit 15,000 followers this summer, promoting the event. So that's been really cool. When I was a kid, I feel like I was always very different for Northwest Arkansas. I was always loud. I remember back in school, I used to do like the school announcements on TV, like at J.O. Kelly. And they always used to make fun of me. They're like, why is this girl all dressed up at 7 a.m. bouncing around on TV? Like, well, who does she think she is? And they would call me a freak. And I don't know. I think to me, like, I felt like the people who looked down on me for being different were not people I wanted to be like. They were basic. And I was like, good, like, I'm going to wear that brand freak because at least it means I'm not boring. At least I'm not regular. My life is fun. And so that's how freak became such a big part of my title. But then, you know, I created this event surrounding the community I had, which includes my best friend who's in the studio, Becca. And Becca is a circus artist. She was like one of the first circus artists I got to know personally. And she does all the things. She does fire. She does aerial. She does water. She dances. She kind of juggles every now and then. She's just taken on a new talent in that she's a stilt walker now. And so as I was learning circus skills, I think the concept of the freak show being a little bit more edgy and radical than the traditional circus stuff that we were doing with corporate businesses just kind of stuck. And so freak show came into play. We wanted to be the one space where people who were different and other could be seen and represented. I feel like that was really the heart behind the name, like giving, you know, keeping Fayetteville freaky, keeping Fayetteville funky, like celebrating all the things that are the underbelly of what Northwest Arkansas is and all of the creators that make it so. So I think that's kind of where the name came from. And it was a day fest because traditional festivals, you can hear music up until 4, 5, 6 in the morning. But I'm coordinating this show pretty much just the two of us. So we need to sleep. So our main stage closes at 12, but there is silent disco and people kind of renegade stage through the night. But our big sound closes at 12. So that's why we call it a day fest.
1: That's really cool. How do you even learn like those sorts of things? Like, how'd you get introduced to that? If you don't mind me asking.
0: Yeah, Becca, tag in.
2: When I first started, I became a performer around 2018, and I started really small, just at like local comic cons. I was involved with cosplay and things like that, and that grew into further and further skills as I just continued reaching out. So that developed into me getting trained as a professional fire breather and eater, and developing that into an art, which at first I didn't know anything about. I was just like a yoga instructor, and I did other stuff, and it was just kind of the networking of Northwest Arkansas that brought me into meeting these other people that kind of helped me grow. And then that continued. So then me and Jack became friends also around 2018, and we just kind of grew together. She was doing her thing and I was doing mine, and that continued to grow into what has become basically NWA Camp and Freak Show over the past couple of years. And that just continues to grow with us in the community.
0: And she's the reason that I learned all the circus skills that I learned, because she's my best friend and we do everything together. We're the same dress size. She's literally wearing my dress right now. We're the same shoe size. She's got my shoes on. And I just wanted to be able to share every single part of my life with her. And so when she became like really good at doing the circus skills, I was like, all right, I'm gonna have to learn something so that we can keep up. Yeah. No, she begged me to do it. We had this audition in Tulsa. I was living in Tulsa and she lived here. And she invited me. She's like, let's go do this. And I ended up making it. She didn't make it. So then we started the business, because then at least we could still perform together.
2: It worked out.
0: They couldn't keep us apart.
1: Well, your website says that the festival grew out of creator sharing skills, like you said, and building portfolios. How did that become a public event?
0: So we're still not super public. Like, we don't pay very much like to promote. Like, we do stuff like this where we come on and we like trade services, I guess, with small local collabs and small local businesses. But we really are private. Like, we're really like a grassroots, like, industry network event. Like, basically every single year we've done this show, like, out of the 300-400 people that'll come, I probably know 250-300 people every single time, or I know somebody who knows somebody. We've never had like a complete stranger find us on the internet and wandering off the street. It's always been our people. And when you look into the crowd, it's not like crazed fans. It's literally like so-and-so's uncle, so-and-so's nephew. It's the lighting tech. It's all of the support staff. It's the security from George's, you know what I mean? It's like literally the bartenders. It's NWA. It's our people. It's the same live music fans that you see at every single show. And it's honestly a lot of those performers. Like, it's the music industry. I feel like I met you at that music meetup for Arkansas Music Week. And I feel like that's kind of the vibe, but just at a much larger scale. And it's a little bit more fun in that we have the exhibition portion that everybody's getting to show off and share those talents. Like, we try to really just create space for each different type of creator to do their own thing. So the vendors mm-hmm. are allowed to come and sell their goods and show their stuff. The workshop instructors can come. They can do pay as you go or pay what you can, and they can teach their skills and give people access. You guys could come on and do live interviews. You'd have to figure out an insulation situation because that stage is going to be booming, I promise. But, you know, whatever it is that people do, we want to just kind of create the space. That's all the freak show is. It's not like we're putting on this massive multi-million-dollar production. We're just two artists in Northwest Arkansas who want to give a space for artists in Northwest Arkansas to do what they do well. And sorry about that.
1: No, you're fine.
0: To do what they do well and to be able to do it freely. And if they have the ability to monetize that, you know, they get to keep their ticket sales. So whatever fans they come with, they only get to grow and they get to make their money off of the resources and the team that they've already built. So it's really cool. Mm-hmm. The structure of the event, we're really trying to empower people to take agency over their creativity and be able to show up in the way that best
2: suits them. That's kind of unique too, because that's also what keeps it very affordable for the public, because we want it accessible to the community for people that maybe cannot afford to go to these massive EDM festivals and things like that. We want them to be able to connect with other local creative artists, performers, to continue to grow overall as a community. And I notice that a lot of times, kind of like in the introduction, like you said, sometimes we'll be out and people will be like, have you heard of Freak Show? Do you know about it? And this is her. She's the one, like her thing, kind of like you said, like, how do you work in that capacity? And it's actually us. So sometimes that has kind of grown its own reputation beyond just us networking, because people are excited to hear about it.
1: Well, that's like our whole mission here at KPSQ is mm-hmm. kind of just highlighting community things that are happening for the community. If there are people who are listening and they think, yeah, this sounds like a great, you know, event, but I don't know if I fit in, you know, what would you say to them?
0: I would say get in where you fit in. So I developed this event before I was coordinating for Freak Show or NWA Camp. I was a coordinator for Burning Man. So I was a EC for the Midwest Burning Man Association. And basically they have like a whole, I don't know, a list of ideals that they build their community around. And I think anybody listening should check those out, but you know, whatever. In their ideals, they talk about radical self-inclusion and self-expression. And I feel like being confronted with those things really early in my life, in my early 20s, they really helped me as an artist find like my place in my own community. And so for me, I never felt like I fit in an NWA. I remember when like gay marriage became legal, when everybody stormed downtown. That was like the first time I ever even felt like safe to be here. So I definitely feel like I created the Freak Show with the intention of being that safe space for other people, but I also created it with such loose guidelines that anybody could come and bring whatever it is that makes them special, unique, different, and have that within the space. So for me, I'm kind of a trailblazer. I believe that, you know, you should create the world that you want to see, and whatever makes you so weird or different or unique, there's probably a lot of other people who are lacking representation who have those same feelings and they're looking for a place too. And unless some of us take that courage and we build it, we're, you know, none of us are going to have that. So that's kind of the whole intention behind the event. We're exactly the place for somebody who feels like they're looking for somebody.
1: I love mm-hmm. it. You already talked about it a little bit. Can you tell me a little bit about NWA Camp, what it is and how it connects to the festival?
0: Yeah. So NWA Camp has been a little bit dormant lately. I feel like we've been mostly producing events. I have really shifted the way that I as a creator want to show up in the community as I'm getting older. But NWA Camp stands for Northwest Arkansas Creators, Artists, Models, and Photographers. We are a small community collective who come together to collaborate on creating content, basically. So we traditionally started as like a modeling agency. So we would take on a small cast of new and upcoming models. We would do privatized shoots with them with a small team of photographers and coordinators, and we would create this show or create this content basically. Mm-hmm. And from there, we kind of realized like as we got bigger, the needs of the people in the group were changing. So then we started doing education, workshops, trainings, mm-hmm. and basically kind of holding their hands throughout their whole career, doing career development, artist development. And then from there, we started getting artists that were kind of beyond our reach. We weren't just doing models and photographers anymore. We were getting, you know, musicians and live painters and things that we didn't know how to teach. So then we kind of continued to grow our network in a way that we could basically just adjust to whoever was on our team. So we started creating short films, and mm-hmm. the type of collaborations we did changed until now. I feel like what we're doing mainly is event support and creating events. Mm-hmm. So we produce probably an event every single month, primarily in Northwest Arkansas, but we've also expanded into Tulsa, OKC, Little Rock, and yeah, the surrounding areas. We're trying to create a national and a regional presence for our artists, because now what we do is we do the artist development part. We do the trainings. We have small scale events at local venues, coffee shops, things like that. So they train with us, they get their content, they get ready. Then we put them on a tiny stage. We get them comfortable with being in front of people. They build a fan base. Then we put them in the freak show. They're either teaching a skill, or they're getting access to affordably priced skills training, or they're performing in the show. And then once they've done the big show here, then we take them to Tulsa, we take them to Little Rock, and we basically bring them into a larger scale network where now when mm-hmm. they release from us, they're a fully sustainable independent artist. They have an EPQ, they have or EPK, they have content, they have headshots, they have a website, and they're ready to be booked. And so that's kind of what NWA Camp is. But because we're doing something that's so intentional, we've kind of scaled back at the larger scale community events that we were doing. Mm-hmm. But we've been working on some community partnerships. We just launched Fayetteville Fashion Week in May. Mm-hmm. And we're coming back in November with Fayetteville Fashion Week fall season. So that'll be kind of where the modeling side shifts to. We're going to be just supporting our friend Stephanie in building Fashion Week and kind of being a back burner on the fashion community and trying to really step forward in the artist development side mm-hmm. in the music industry.
2: Yeah, to pair along with what she said, when she had first started camp, we were doing mainly, like she said, photo shoots focusing on the model and photographer aspect of it. And we used to curate those shoots once a month. And then after that shifted, it continued to grow into other things, like she said. And now with us getting more into like the circus and the performance aspect, both of us branching out in different states and locally here, that became more event curation. And that kind of goes full circle. Like she says, you know, these people that we network with and that we help produce also become a part of that larger networking circle. So it keeps the community aspect of it, because when so-and-so goes through that training and then they become a big, you know, nationally known artist, they're inviting our people back like, hey, this is my trainer. This is a part of the original group that was helping me get here. And that helps everything flow and grow outwardly, like expanding through the community. So that's really cool.
0: I think the biggest thing that changed is that we almost ran NWA camp like a college. It was like, you come in, you do these couple of shoots, you get ready and you go. And I think what I learned as a coordinator and what I learned as just, I don't know, a part of this community is that I did not want to let go of my artists. I didn't want to just send them off and hope that they would get where they needed to go. I wanted to be a part of that to make sure that their journey ended the way that they wanted to. And so now that we've had some talent like really go all the way, people like Paris, mm-hmm. it's kind of inspired us to like really take our journey as coordinators all the way as well.
1: That's some really important work. That's amazing what you guys are doing. I mean, you don't hear much of what's going on in the underground, especially with people who aren't recognized. So that's really cool. What can you tell me about the Northwest Arkansas community, the talent here, and what you guys have? Are you guys impressed?
0: I feel like NWA, we don't get our dues. Even at the Arkansas Music Week thing, you know, you had the people there, Dead Party Media, representing the Arkansas Music Awards. I looked last year, the 75% of the talent was Central Arkansas. We weren't even on the list. I could name probably 60, 70 artists that should have been nominated. They weren't even mentioned. And I feel like that happens a lot with us. Mm-hmm. People really struggle to believe that an artist from Northwest Arkansas, especially in the music scene, can really make money, can do this full time, can live this life sustainably. And so I feel like just as a region, The focus for monetary in Northwest Arkansas is J.B. Hunt, it's Walmart, it's
2: That's
0: Tyson,
2: what I was gonna say,
0: it's agriculture, it's industry, mm-hmm. blue collar jobs and farming based jobs. That's what they're training these kids for. There's not, you know, just now in this last 5 years, we're getting people like Spida and Anthony Ball going back into the schools and the education system and creating a bridge program for music for these kids. When mm-hmm. I was in school, I had, what is it, Future Farmers of America or Latin ballroom dancing those were my options. Mm-hmm. So it's like we're not even being trained, even from a young age, to believe that people in this area can have that. And there's very little representation. So I think Arkansas is getting a bad deal. And I think it takes people like, I think people like Big Low. I think people like, you know, Spider Crazy 8, 4L Hundo. And who's the big one? He almost headlined last year at the Freak Show.
2: Oh gosh.
0: Live Sosa. Yeah, people like that who have taken, you know, Northwest Arkansas so much further than Northwest Arkansas. They bring these big names here and then they go to LA, New York, and they work in these larger markets, and then people get to hear Fayetteville, Fort Smith, Springdale,
2: Arkansas.
0: Yeah. And that's what I think has started to challenge and expand the market. So I think there's a lot of hope here. If you're an artist and you're coming up and you're listening and you're wondering, like, is this for me? I definitely think there's room for you. But I will be honest, it's not quite there yet. So either you're going to have to lock in and 100% hustle and make this your everyday, all day thing. Use TikTok, use social media to your advantage, and get resources beyond NWA. Or you're going to have a little something in your back pocket, because there's just every artist I know has another job, has another hustle. None, even us as performers, we're some of the most bookable talent that we know. We're bookable because we have 16, 18 talents on our resume. Nobody's booking us to juggle year round, right? Like, you got to have a variety of skills, or you have to have really strong connections in the community. I think I'd say that as well. Pick your partnerships very well and be loyal to your people, because I feel like we've gotten really
2: connections do yeah help, for sure
0: yeah we've gotten really far because of our connections, because we really take care of our people.
1: And there's a small crowd that I believe is on the same page as you guys, that they want this to be a more robust thing in Northwest Arkansas. That includes nonprofits, businesses, some schools are starting to get into that sort of thing. How would you reach out to other nonprofits or organizations that might be interested in helping or supporting your event?
0: So we're a little hesitant to reach out. I think that what we're doing is pretty radical and it's pretty different for Northwest Arkansas. And I really don't want to step on any toes or rub anybody the wrong way. We tried to build a partnership with the city of Fayetteville this year, and they told us kind of what we already knew. Like, this is probably a private property thing. We don't know if we can put the city of Fayetteville's name on it, but they put the city's Fayetteville name on our entire float and apparatus after the Pride Parade and then put us in Vogue. So it's a little double-edged sword there, but I would say, you know, if people, you know, really come to the events, look at the social media, look at the people in charge, and they feel like, yeah, this is something I want to get behind, they can always just reach out to us. We're a really small scale organization. Freak Show Dayfest at gmail.com. That's me. The website, if they leave a comment on there, I see every single one of those. The Google reviews, I see. Please be nice to me. And then, yeah, always on our social media. I check my phone incessantly, and we're always waiting to hear for that next opportunity.
1: Sweet. Mm-hmm. Going back to festival experience, is there a theme or a story for this year's festival?
0: Yes. The theme this year, it's supposed to be Wonka and Wonderland. I think it's going to be Welcome to Wonderland, because Wonderland just really took over whenever we started planning this event. And the candy, I guess, is a given because it's Halloween, but we don't have any large scale candy based art installs. So if you're an artist out there and you have like a giant lollipop just sitting in your backyard that you want to donate to the show, please hit me up, because I think that's what we're missing. But it's always Circus Carnival. It's always Halloween. But yeah, every year we do a different theme, and this year is the Wonderland.
1: Do you guys encourage like costumes?
2: Absolutely.
0: Please wear a costume. We are actually heavily incentivizing people to wear costumes, because the costume contest last year only had, a dozen entries. It was such an easy win. I wanted there to be a little tension. I wanted there to be like a brawl in the crowd because they couldn't decide. It was pretty straightforward every year. We've always had like probably a quarter of the attendees dress up, and I'm trying to see at least 50%. Now, we won't turn you away if you're not in costume, but if you could, you should for sure.
1: If someone might be coming alone, what opportunities will they have to meet other people, to connect?
0: Oh man, there's going to be a lot of stuff. Yeah, I feel like I met a lot of people with like my little blanket at the stage, because people weren't bringing their own blankets. They weren't bringing their own chairs. So I set up a couple blankets and people were cuddled up with me at night. They didn't know who I was. And they're like, oh my gosh, like, thank you for bringing this blanket. And I'm like, Mm-hmm. Yeah, girl, you could just have it.
2: Yeah. Last year when we did the four elements, we had four different camps, and each camp had its own different vibes. So we had like earth, water, air, and fire. And so the air tent was kind of like the cloud tent. And so it was all pillowy and soft. And people would kind of, like she said, people would just gather there. And then, yeah, then they'd go on to another, the water tent. We had a DJ, we had balloons, bubbles, and it was like bumping. So
0: made a lot of friends on the dance floor.
2: Yeah. So it's kind of like, how are you feeling at that time in the festival? You can find your space and people that are like minded will be there. And then if you're like not feeling that, you'll just move on to something else.
0: And then, yeah, there's going to be lots of workshops this year. I was trying to be very intentional with the curation of the event, and there's going to be a lot of opportunities to connect. You can sign up for some of those workshops beforehand, but you don't have to. So you can come and kind of wander by, see what you see. And then there, we do like a passport system too. So everybody's given kind of a little book when they get there, a little sheet of paper that has like a logo to represent every vendor, and they get their passport stamped as they go around. They get usually like a little gift bag or something for completing it. So that's another thing that kind of drives people to connect. But we're really small. The whole outline of the event, we've got a event map on Instagram right now. It's also on the website. But basically you come in and it's just this big pit, basically. Like there's a whole circle of vendors that surround the stage. The carnival is right next to the stage. The art walk is right to the left of the stage. Everything's all right there. So even if you're at any of the vendors or you're doing any of the workshops, the stage is right there.
2: You're not completely disconnected.
0: Yeah, if you came with friends and you guys were in different parts of the event, you could turn around and still see each other. It's really intimate, and we created it that way intentionally.
1: It sounds super well planned. You mentioned workshops. What kind of workshops can people expect?
0: I know Becca is going to be teaching a pound class.
2: Yes, I'm excited for that. So there's a certain type of fitness called pound fit, and we get to use drumsticks. And especially in the community, that's something that touches on things because we have a ton of drum circles in Eureka and Fayetteville, and it's something really big that people do, you know, monthly and get connected with. And there's something is really primal about finding a beat, even if you're not a musical person, that just really connects to people of all ages. So I'm excited to bring that to the stage and to help connect people. And who doesn't like hitting things with sticks? It's very simple. From young to old, you have a good time with that.
1: Awesome. You mentioned a few names that we were familiar with here on KPSQ for the talent. I think the most recent one that was actually in studio with us was Madeline Collins.
0: Yeah.
1: But is there anyone that you're especially excited about?
0: Oh, I mean, first of all, I would never put somebody I wasn't excited about in the show. So I really am thrilled with the lineup, but I'm really excited about DJ Lautino. He does a lot of hip hop, R&B, and that's my vibe. So I'm very excited about him. I'm also excited about Jason Mimosa. He's coming up from Tulsa. He's our closer on, what is it, Friday night?
2: I think so.
0: And then Broganic. Oh my God, I saw him open for AT Aliens, and I like had my phone up. Like, follow me, please. And so to have come from like seeing him live, seeing him at Terp Float, to now seeing him at the Freak Show Day Fest in Fayetteville, he's from Northwest Arkansas. It is such an honor. I think those two are probably top of my list.
2: I'm excited for all the different bands and artists we have, like My Nightmare and things like that. I feel like we have a good variety of each year. It's different. Like last year we had a heavy Latin presence.
0: Yes, we did.
2: And so we had a whole segment with that, including like people like Papa Rap and other stuff. And so this year I'm seeing a little bit more of the band scene, and I do love good. We have all these concerts.
0: Band night. We've never had more than two bands in the show. We have a whole freaking band night.
2: Right. Yeah. So that's something I'm looking forward to. That's a little different from last year as well.
0: Absolutely.
1: So how do you choose the artists for the festival?
0: So we're really chill. Like, so the very first year is kind of fun because I didn't tell anybody I was doing this, and we just did it. And basically we had done a whole year's worth of open mic nights. They have to fill out like a little form to apply. So I had everybody's contact. And right before the end of the year, I sent out this mass email and I was like, congratulations. This whole thing was an audition process and you have been selected for the first annual Freak Show Day Fest. And they're like, what is the Freak Show Day Fest? So I'm like, just show up. We'll see. I have a vision. And so now we have a public submission on our Instagram. I think it might also be on our website. We send it out to a small group of people who performed previously, and then it kind of just spreads like wildfire from there. Everybody wants to B2B with their best friend. So yeah, anybody can apply for the show. And if they have upcoming shows, we ask them to put that in there and we will show up. We'll buy a ticket. We'll come watch you perform and kind of vet you. And then we also do a lot of stuff through social media too. So people can send send in online submissions. They don't have to perform for us live to be included, but we really are very, very open. We want anybody who wants to be a part of the show to be a part of the show, for sure.
2: Yeah, and we love seeing return artists, but it's also cool to see new people popping up on the scene and getting that mix of old favorites and new people coming back. So there's a good, like, ooh, I don't know who I'm going to see on the stage this time, but also my classic favorite is going to be there.
0: Yeah, and we want to really encourage all levels of talent to apply, because that's what makes the Freak Show different. Like, you will genuinely have this festival be some people's first main stage performance, and you have people like Will Brand, who I've been booking for a decade, right? So that's what makes the Freak Show so special, is that these OGs are coming in and they're giving their time and talent for basically free to give these new and upcoming artists a platform that is meaningful. Because, you know, who's going to buy tickets to see a bunch of brand new artists perform? It's noble, but most people are a little stingy with their wallets. But when you have a guarantee that you're going to get a good show, you know, because all of these other big names are in there, it makes people a little bit more confident in spending the, you know, their funds on a upcoming project. So it's really exciting that so many talented and experienced artists will come and give that opportunity to the new people, because that's the structure. We want to be able to create something that is for everyone, no matter what their levels are, their skill level is.
1: That's a good strategy. I'm sure it's safe to assume that circus and sideshow performances are going to be a part of that as well.
0: Absolutely. I always say that it's like a 4-year plan with that. Like, we want somebody to come in, see the Freak Show, see somebody breathe fire for the first time and be like, dang, that's awesome. I want to do that. Come back year two, they take the workshop. They learn how to do that. Come year three, they perform for the first time, because they're now a year-long experienced fire breather. And then year four, maybe they've gotten the skills, maybe they've done additional training, and maybe they'll be the ones teaching the workshop and they're getting paid to be a part of the show. So that's kind of the goal with the Freak Show. It's supposed to be a self-sustaining event.
2: Yeah, and it's fun to see the collaborations happen and that formulate new entities of people like, hey, now we're this band, we want to have these performers work with us at every show or something like that. So that's really cool to see the evolution of artists through the connections.
0: Yeah, they'll build connections and they'll take people with them. They'll like find their opener for their tour at the Freak Show because I paired them up together. That's really cool.
1: All right. So 2-day event. What is there a difference on each day, or is it?
0: Yeah, so I mean, no matter what day you come, you're gonna
2: have a good time.
0: Yeah, you're gonna have a good time. You're gonna get a little bit of everything. So basically, I've structured it in that if you come on Friday is definitely going to be primarily hip hop and R&B. Those are the focus of Friday is hip hop and R&B, and then the focus of Saturday is going to be primarily the live bands. Live music performances. But again, there's gonna be DJs both days. There's going to be sideshow both days. There's going to be somebody rapping. I won't say who, but there's going to be somebody rapping on Saturday regardless, and there's going to be somebody performing live on Friday regardless. So no matter what day you come, no matter what time you come, there's going to be something fun and cool for you to see. But I would definitely say whichever day you come, get your tickets worth, come early, stay all day, because it's different stuff happening every single hour. And vendors are coming in all throughout the day. Things are changing all day long. So you definitely want to be able to see the day versus the night, but it's also a come and go. So if you guys have work in the daytime, you want to leave, come back, you want to shower, come back. You guys are more than welcome to come.
2: That's something nice about the location too, because just for me personally as a festival goer, also from that aspect, it's one of the only festivals I've ever been to where the Walmart is like within 5-10 minutes distance. Sometimes you're going out to states where it's like you're in the boonies and there's no connection and you run out of toilet paper or you need something, you're out of luck. So this is like really nice and convenient because it gives you that big open festival, like you're going out of town and you're really just right in town where everybody's at. So that's kind
0: literally
2: of a surprise.
0: We can hear the game whenever the game's going on. Cool. But luckily we're on a bye week this year, so nobody has to drive to West Fork to get to MLK.
1: Well, what's the schedule look like for each day? What time do things start? What time should people start showing up?
0: So 12 to 12 each day is main stage. They can come as early as 11:30, but things are a little bare bones. So we would say 12 to 12 is kind of the sweet spot. And then things ramp up at 2 and again at probably 7. So those are kind of our high peak times. But I like to tell people to come in, set up, settle in. And that kind of lets you really get to enjoy and see the event from a different lens, because the stage is constantly constantly transitioning. You never know what's going to happen, but being familiar with the layout of the event will help you know how to spend your time.
2: I also highly recommend camping, which is why we have that camping aspect, because you can come in Friday and set up. Like I said, you don't have to be like rushing around, because there's definitely something entirely different happening every hour, every time. The sets that are happening on Friday are not repeating on Saturday. So anytime you get there, something new is going to be happening. So it's hard because you don't want to miss everything, but you'll need some time to chill as well.
0: Definitely highly recommend the camping. I mean, first of all, we're the only place that you can do that. The price of a ticket costs less than camping costs at Devil's Den. So there's really no excuse to not take advantage of that resource, unless you just really want to go home. But we have bathrooms on site. It's, you know, like I said, right there in town. If there was an emergency, you could dip out. But we really encourage the camping because it allows you to really commune and connect with people on a different level.
2: There's no pressure to leave or in that rush and that you have to go somewhere.
0: Just from a psychological point of view, it takes a while for your nervous system to settle in to being, one, in an unfamiliar environment, two, with nature, three, around people. And so giving yourself that extra time to really let your body decompress, it'll allow you to be more available to the experience overall.
1: Sweet. Can you talk a little bit about the ticket options and what they are?
0: Yeah. So you can get let's go from cheapest to most expensive, so we don't scare anybody off. So if you're over 21, one day is $25. I think 2 days is $45. Mm-hmm. And so we're kind of wanting to push people to really do both days and get like the full package of the event, because there's just so much to see. And then from there, we have an all access pass. I think that one's $75. That gives you the camping, the parking, the whole week. Again, access to all of the stage, the art walk, and the carnival, which the carnival is a really fun addition. You can play games pretty much all day and all night.
2: It kind of reminds me of like Arcadia, where there's just a bunch of stuff you can do again and again.
0: Lots of different things to try and see. And some of the prizes are a little cheeky if you like a good fidget. Otherwise, if people really just cannot afford to buy a ticket at all and they still want to come, I would also suggest applying to be a volunteer. We only obligate people to volunteer for 4 hours, and then they get to be there all day. There's still, 8 additional hours of the event. They can even do setup and tear down and get to enjoy the whole event and not have to work during the event at all. Absolutely. Those are really easy ways. And I also just want to add about tickets. We're not a nonprofit, but we don't seek to make any money off of selling tickets or, you know, the artist performances. So basically every artist in the show gets their own personalized ticket code. If you found the show because of a certain artist or you're coming just to see a certain artist, you put in their code at checkout, it saves you like $1 on your ticket, but it also gives that artist half of that ticket sale. So they actually get to make money off of the show. So I would highly recommend, if you're hearing this and there's somebody you care to see, invest in that artist directly by typing in their name in that code option, because all of these artists are definitely deserving of getting paid and validated for, you know, developing their artistry and building up their community.
1: That's awesome. And if they don't have a code, I'm sure, you know, they're still supporting a cause.
0: They're definitely still supporting the event overall, right? The rest of the money goes to paying for the production, which this year is close to like $6,000 or $7,000. So we definitely need all the help we can get. But definitely, we also want to make sure that the artists directly are being supported by the people who, you know, they're performing for.
1: Awesome. Food and water, will that be on site as well?
0: Yeah, we have a quite a variety of food vendors this year. I can't drop any names just yet, but the food vendor flyer will be coming out by the end of the week.
1: Okay. Is there, you mentioned under 21, is there like an after dark? Is there an adult period?
0: No, if you're 18 up, you're allowed to be on site the whole time. We don't care. They just can't drink. We don't provide alcohol or like sell food directly. The food trucks can sell food, but people can bring their own stuff. So we just are double checking that nobody's doing anything they're not supposed to.
2: Yes. And in the past at some of our events, we have had more family friendly things. And as she said, like this year we have burlesque. We've kind of shifted more toward some adult featuring. So we have changed, you know, allowing like young children on site. But that is always noted in the festival each year, so that families or people of ages know, you know, what's going on way up front.
0: Yeah, and NWA Camp curates events that are family friendly, as is Fayetteville Fashion Week, but we really want to protect adult spaces and provide places for people to be fully themselves. And unfortunately, sometimes that just doesn't include children. So as much as we love our under 18s, we definitely want to restrict them to programming that is intentional for them. And this, I feel like this show and all of the workshops and everything that goes around it, it's supposed to be about meeting adults where they're at and almost helping them find their inner child, right? And that's something that you can't really do when you've got someone to look after.
1: Awesome. One more logistics question. I mean, mean, just because, you know, there's fire and stuff like that, you guys have like, are you guys coordinate with like the fire department or anything like that?
0: Yeah. So we're on county land. We're not restricted by all of the city ordinances, but we do communicate with our fire marshal to make sure we keep an eye on the burn ban. As of now, we're on a statewide mm-hmm. burn ban. So if that continues, we won't be offering fire this right. year. But otherwise, yeah, fire is a huge component of what we do. We're both,
2: fire performers,
0: yeah. fire safeties, and we have more than enough EMS, off-duty police, and fire safety teams on
2: yes,
0: site.
2: Yeah, and we never operate in that space without having properly trained safety and equipment on hand. So even though it is on a private property, we're not just going out there and doing stuff. We're making sure that there's a time and place and that everyone is safe at all times.
0: And primarily, the only risk is to the performer because we put up partitions. The crowd is like 10 feet away from them. So unless they're just really wilding out, there's really no chance that anything could happen. And when anybody's performing, there's probably, 6 to 8 staff members on them at all times. So, mm-hmm. I mean, the insurance is in my name. So I definitely don't want to take on any liability that's not necessary. We definitely want to keep our event safe. We have harm reduction materials out.
2: Absolutely.
0: Yeah, mm-hmm. we provide like for free access to harm reduction materials and information on site. And we have volunteers specifically for that.
1: So. Sweet. Yeah. Mm-hmm. And we're recording this on September 30th, and I think we have rain in the forecast tomorrow. So I'm sure there's going to be plenty of time beforehand. So a few more questions. Just, are you guys still accepting volunteers, vendors, and performers, or is it just a few?
0: Vendors with discretion, as long as there's no overlap or any complicated permitting that I need to get between now and then. Yeah, we're still accepting vendors and heavily seeking volunteers. Mm-hmm. Definitely. I mean, there's only certain things that they can do within the event without training, obviously, but parking, we're always looking for parking. We're always looking for teardown.
2: There's several different departments that we definitely need some help in still. So please check those links out on the social media and website.
1: What are your social media and website?
0: So Freak Show Day Fest on Instagram. All of the links to apply for anything related to the show as well as purchasing tickets are in the bio. We're also Freak Show Day Fest on Facebook. Facebook has limited the number of events invites I can send. So our event attending and all of that seems really low. But we have a private Facebook group that also has about 300 so friends. You guys can add yourselves to that private group if you plan to attend the event. You can also add yourself to our Facebook page that has about 600 or 700 followers. We just created that last year. So we're actually really proud to have created such a big presence in such a short time. And then personally, you can find me if you're interested in hearing me yap a little more live on air at Chat with Jack on Instagram. You can also find us on YouTube and Favo Public TV. And my personal Instagram is Dommy Freaking J.
2: That good? Mm-hmm. And then mine is Becca Beast on Instagram, and my business is Dark Phoenix Performance Arts on Facebook and Instagram. And if you follow any one of those things, you'll see we all collaborate and we're closely linked. So if you can find any of those, you'll very easily be able to find the rest of those as well, because we're all connected.
0: And for my creators out there, Camp, NWA Camp, CAMP, as well as Camp National, we have launched a national Instagram for whenever we're curating events out of the Northwest Arkansas area. So if you're looking to spread your wings a little further than Fayetteville, definitely make sure you're checking out both pages for that.
1: Perfect. Mm-hmm. That was my next question. What has been the most challenging part about putting all this together this year?
0: For me, is that I have to pay for everything. I pay completely out of pocket. I basically cashed out my savings to do this show because I really believe in my talent and their ability to sell tickets and to show up and to give one hell of a show, something that Fable has never seen.
2: Yeah, I'd say for me, it's the work-life balance, because since Jack is shouldering most of the responsibility, when it comes down to it, it's usually just me and her. So I'm just supporting her as much as I can, making sure everything flows and connects and completes as it should. And so I'm kind of boots on the ground running all the time to keep everything going. But we always pull through. We always have a great event and it's a good time. So just the craziness of the holiday season and everything happening.
0: It's a lot of emotions to balance, because this is like a complete passion project. So we obviously care a lot about our talent and about the outcome of the event. So a lot of therapy.
1: We're happy to be sharing it for sure. What do you hope people take away most from the weekend?
0: I hope that they take away a part of themselves that they enjoy, that they really, really like from the weekend. That's what I hope.
2: I would say I hope that they take away that it's okay to be a freak. And even if you're not a freak, it's okay to be a little freaky at Freak Show Day Fest.
0: Period.
1: I love that. Before we wrap up, is there anything that we haven't covered? Anything that you want listeners to know?
2: I can't think. We went over a lot of stuff. I would just say, like, definitely following everything to stay tuned, because a lot of times, since we're working primarily online with, like, updates and stories and things like that, sometimes we have events and things coming up that connect to that, and you may not see that if you're not already following, subscribing, watching the stories. So I highly recommend just keeping your ear to the ground with that, because things happen quickly and we try to let everybody know as soon as we can. But the best way to stay connected is already be connected.
0: Yeah, definitely. I think the only piece of advice I have, or anything I would want to say, is stay ready so you don't have to get ready. Because getting ready for this today was insane.
1: Well, thank you both for joining us here on KPSQ in the Fable Community Hour. For those of you who are listening, Freak Show Day Fest, once again, is happening October 23rd, 24th, are the main event days, right? Mm-hmm. It's going to be happening here in Fayetteville behind the Walmart Supercenter off MLK. Thank you guys once again for joining us, and we'll be right back.
0: Thanks for having us.
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1: Hey, it's Rob Reinhart, your host for Acoustic Cafe, and on the next program, Rodrigo y Gabriela using their words out of their mouth for the very first time in 20 years. Also, Orville Peck with a brand new album, Richard Thompson with the same, some cool covers, and our in-studio guest for the week out of California, it'll be Chris Pierce. That and more next time on Acoustic Cafe.
2: I've known Jerry for, what, 4 or 5, 6 months now. When he moved into, like, the family group that I already knew for quite a while. And in that time, I got to know him real well, and I learned to love him. And, we ball and everything. But, like, it's really a pretty good thing because, like, there's plenty of freedom because, like, we're not going together and we're not in love or anything like that, you know? Like,
3: Can you communicate with your parents?
2: I can communicate with them on one level, and that now I've been away from home for 2 years, and at first it was very rough. Now they're beginning to mellow about it, you know, and like it's not so hard on them that I'm the way I am. But I can't really communicate to them about anything that's really important because they just could not understand it. Like my mother's really, really lives in a lot of pain because she's sure I'm going to go to hell, and there's nothing I can do to tell her that, you know, it just doesn't exist for me, you know. So there's no communication in those levels.
4: My father once asked me whether I was in a communist training camp or something in the house that I lived in. And, I could understand, you know, where he's coming from because when he's an immigrant, you know, and so he came over here to better himself economically and socially and all that other rap, but make it better for me. And he can't understand why I didn't play, you know. He said, you know, he's saying, you know, why aren't you playing the game, you know? You know, here's all this opportunity, here are all these things which have so much value, but they only have value to him, and he can't understand why they don't have value to me. But then again, he does have wisdom enough to, you know, allow me to be who I am. And, you know, he's just, I guess he has some kind of idea in his head, you know, that I will, by doing what I'm doing, learn for myself how to live, and that's what he wants me to do anyway. So, you know, he can't understand why I'm the way I am, but he very much wants me to be that way. Because that he knows that's the only thing for me.
2: He started his trip when he was 4 years old.
5: Really?
2: Yeah.
5: Nothing to do with drugs or anything?
4: No.
2: No, me neither.
5: That's a cop out or?
4: I don't know. Like I used to be into drugs and I almost I was very heavy on drugs, but now it seems like it's almost contrived. It's like drugs and revolution and the United Front and all. You know, I just. You know, I'm a human being, and that's all I want to be, and I don't want to have a mass change, because a mass change only brings around mass insanity, you know. I just want to be myself and find a place where I can, you know, maintain some kind of balance within myself, you know, and kind of like, you know, the Hamlet trip, you know, to be or not to be.
5: Do you think you could ever communicate with a guy like Nixon or Westmoreland?
4: Oh, I hope so.
5: Yeah, but they're doing their thing, aren't they?
4: I don't know. It's like they are neurotic or psychotic or, you know, having fun, as they say in, like, I don't know. It's like
6: they'd say the same thing of you, though.
4: Yeah, right. But it's not true because I don't need all that power, you know, where I can just sit here, you know, like right on this roadside, you know, and like I don't have to become president of the United States, and I don't have to, you know, go all that way up. You know, I don't have to make the climb. Because there's nothing to climb for. It's right all sitting right here.
6: Do you have tickets to this thing?
2: No.
6: No. How are you going to get in?
2: Well, I don't really know.
4: I wasn't thinking about it.
2: I figured, you know, once I got here, I'd see whatever happened and go along with it.
4: It's like people that are nowhere are coming here because there's people that they think are somewhere, so everybody is, like, really looking for

you know, for some kind of answer, you know, where there isn't one. I think, you know, because, like, why would 300,000, 120,000, 60,000, 70,000 people come to anything, you know, like, just because it's music, you know? I mean, was music all that important? I don't really think so, but people don't know, you know, they don't know how to live, and they don't know what to do, and they think that if they can come here, they can find out, you know, what it is or how to maintain with it. Or it's just like people are very lost, I think.

0: Bellevue, Arkansas. 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

snuck in a waltz right there without even realizing it. That's called The Conversation from Pearl Django. And I keep coming back to this outfit out of Seattle, who named themselves ever so smartly after Pearl Jam and Django Reinhardt, because they play Gypsy Swing and they come from Seattle. From their 2007 album Modern Times, Neil Anderson on guitar, Rick LaPanna on the bass, Michael Gray on the violin, and David Lange playing the accordion, here on the Wood Warblers Jazz Grass Communique Edition. Had Tell Me One More Time before that, an instrumental by the Matt Flinner Trio from a 2009 release called Music Du Jour. Matt Flinner played mandolin, Ross Martin on the guitar, and Eric Thorne played bass. Prior to that, to wrap up the Ladies' Choice set, Into Words from Lindsay Lou and the Flatbellies off their 2014 extended play release, Here Between. Lindsay Rilko played the guitar, clawhammer banjo, and sang. Josh Rilko played mandolin, Spencer Kane on the upright bass, Keith Billick on five-string banjo and guitar, Mark Lavengood played resophonic guitar. And I started that set with the Rail Splitters from their 2015 album called The Faster It Goes, with a tune called Tell Me. Dusty Ryder on the banjo, Lauren Stovall sang and played guitar, Christine King played the fiddle, Peter Sharp played mandolin and banjo, and Leslie Ziegler played the bass. Welcome to the jazz portion of things. This is guitarist Gabor Szabo with Just a Little Communication.

That one's called Speak to Me, the John Taylor Trio. In 2015, released Decipher. John Taylor played the piano, Tony Levin on the drums, and Chris Lawrence played the bass. Here on the Wood Warblers Jazz Grass Communique edition. Before that, dropping back about 90 years or so with Fletcher Henderson and his orchestra featuring Louis Armstrong on the trumpet in a tune called Words. Recorded in 1924 with Elmer Chambers and Howard Scott also playing trumpets, Charlie Green on the trombone, Buster Bailey on the clarinet, the legendary Coleman Hawkins on tenor saxophone, Don Redman on alto sax, Charlie Dixon on the banjo, Ralph Escuderus on the tuba, and Kaiser Marshall on the drums. Harkening back to the dawn of the jazz age, and I started that set with just a little communication for the Communique Jazz Grass event from Hungarian guitarist Gabor Szabo of his 1971 album High Contrast. Wolfgang Metz played the bass, Felix Falcon on the congas, Jim Keltner on the drums, Bobby Womack on rhythm guitar. I've got just a few more for you here, starting off with the legendary trumpeter Clark Terry from his 1964 release, The Happy Horns of Clark Terry. This one's called Jazz Conversations.

Can you hear me talking to you? That is Kenny Clarke on the drums from 1955, tune written by Julian Cannonball Adderley, who also plays alto saxophone on that cut. The album Bohemia After Dark was a smash hit, and the actual song Bohemia After Dark covered by so very many different jazz greats over the years. Donald Byrd played the trumpet, Nat Adderley on the cornet, Horace Silver on the piano, Paul Chambers on the bass. Capping off the Wood Warblers Jazz Grass Communique edition. Before that, the mighty Charles Mingus with Conversation from his 1957 album East Coasting. Clarence Shaw played the trumpet, Jimmy Nepper on trombone, Shafi Hadi alto and tenor saxophones, Bill Evans on piano, Danny Richmond on the drums, and Mingus playing the bass. I had Jazz Conversations before that from trumpeter Clark Terry from his 1964 album The Happy Horns of Clark Terry, Phil Woods on alto sax and clarinet, the legendary Ben Webster on tenor saxophone, Roger Kellaway on piano, Milt Hinton on the bass, and Walter Perkins played the drums. I hope you enjoyed the show as much as I enjoyed producing it for you. Gonna leave you here with a tune called Deciphering the Message by the legendary Art Blakey and the Jazz Messengers from a 1955 album At the Cafe Bohemia, Volume 1. Art Blakey on the drums, Kenny Dorham on the trumpet, Hank Mobley on tenor saxophone, Horace Silver on the piano, and Doug Watkins on the bass. Thanks again for tuning in. Take care of yourselves. Stay healthy. And whatever else you do, please be good to each other. I'll catch you next week with a whole new show.

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0: Radio. Welcome to our show. On this week's show, we feature a retrospective of the third season of Ozark Highlands Radio with a variety of outstanding performances recorded live right here in Mountain View, Arkansas. Our producer, Jeff Glover, and I will provide context and commentary for this captivating collection. Also a throwback to our legendary vault keeper, Mark Jones. Plus, author and professor Dr. Brooks Blevins discusses the history of bears in the Ozarks. That's this week on Ozark Highlands Radio. Ozark Highlands Radio producer Jeff Glover and I spend a lot of time sitting around in the studio just talking about past shows. We're now in our 10th season, and we talked the other day about past seasons, and one of those was the third season and some of the outstanding music that we produced at that time. So I thought this week I'd get with Jeff and we would talk a little bit about some of these and maybe listen to some of this past music. So let's head down to the vault and see Jeff.
1: Well, hello, Dave.
0: Hi, Jeff.
1: Hey, early this week.
0: Well, I am. I know, but we got a lot to talk about.
1: That's right. We're going to talk about season three.
0: That's right.
1: Right. Yeah, I got a whole collection of stuff to listen to. You're going to love it, man.
0: I just remember that that was an outstanding season, and we just had some great music.
1: We've had a lot of great music in here over the years, and season three was no exception. Yeah. First, I want to play for you a guy that played here named A.J. Croce.
0: Oh, Jim Croce's son.
1: Jim Croce's son. In fact, here he's playing one of his father's songs. It's called Working at the Car Wash Blues.
0: Oh, I remember hearing that on the radio years ago with Jim Croce singing it.
1: Oh, yeah. Yeah, you want to hear it?
0: Yes, sir.
1: Here we go.

0: Well, that's a fun song.
1: Isn't that fun?
0: Yeah, you know, I guess back when it was on the radio, I never really paid a lot of attention to the lyrics, but that's a well-written song.
1: Yeah, it's really, really good stuff.
0: Well, thanks, Jeff. What else you got?
1: Next, we have a guy named Alastair Fraser, and he played here with a lady named Natalie Haas. It's a fiddle and cello duo.
0: Yeah, I'm familiar with Alastair. He's a member of the Scottish tradition.

0: Traditional Music Hall of Fame, just a great fiddle player.
1: Here, he's doing a tune by a guy named Hamish Henderson from 1960 called The Freedom Come All Ye.
0: Ooh, let's hear it.
1: Let's hear it.

0: Oh, yeah, and that's Natalie Haas playing the cello, huh?
1: That's right.
0: That's
1: exactly
0: beautiful.
1: Right.
0: That's symphonic music right here at the Ozark Folk Center.
1: It is absolutely gorgeous, yeah. Next, we have a guy named Hubby Jenkins.
0: Oh, yeah, formerly of the Carolina Chocolate Drops.
1: That's exactly right, of the Carolina Chocolate Drops. And here, he's playing slide guitar and doing a couple of traditional gospel songs, Keep Your Lamps Trimmed and Burning, and By and By, I'm Going to See the King.
0: Oh, let's hear it.
1: Yeah.

0: Oh, yeah.
1: Oh, a couple of great songs.
2: It's stirring music.
1: Hubby's played on our stage a number of times over the years.
2: He's been here a few times.
1: Great musician.
2: Always great. Next, we have the Savoy Family Cajun Band.
1: Oh, aye.
2: Aye. Yeah. Yeah, they're from Eunice, Louisiana. They've been doing this a long time. Probably one of the more famous groups in Cajun music. Here they're doing a tune called Adieu Rosa.
1: Oh, let's hear this one.
2: Yeah.

0: Nothing like Cajun music. It's got music of its own, isn't it?
1: It is. It's rousing.
0: Yeah. Yeah.
1: Gets you going. Absolutely.
0: Jeff, it's time for a short break. I'll see you back here in a minute. You're listening to Ozark Highlands Radio.

0: Welcome back to Ozark Highlands Radio. Well, you know, this week we're doing a segment in the vault. It makes me think about vault segments of the past. And the original keeper of the vault on Ozark Highlands Radio was none other than Mark Jones, a good friend and a good banjo player, the son of the famous grandpa and Ramona Jones. Since we're going back in time, let's go back and listen to a vault segment with Mark.
1: Dave, I've got one for you. This one is one Mark did featuring David Prine, who's the brother of John Prine.
0: Okay.
2: Hey, Dave, come on in.
0: Hello, Mark. How's things going down here?
2: It's going good.
0: Well, you've got stacks of stuff, as usual, down here.
2: I sure do. There's a lot of material down here. I just sit and listen all the time.
0: Well, like this one. What's this?
2: Well, Dave, let's look at that. It's a recording of a fella that came here, and he and a couple of buddies of his. It's David Prine.
0: Yeah, I know David. I've been fishing with him a couple of times down on the White River. He comes here to fish. He's, I believe, the brother of John Prine.
2: Yeah. You know, we're always talking about how music runs in families and all that, and how, you know, a lot of people, they'll have two or three brothers that all play instruments, different instruments, and some of them write songs. And that's one of the cases there. John's a great songwriter, but his brother, David, he's a mighty fine musician, too.
0: Yes, he is. I've picked with him on the porch down there on the court square a few times.
2: He's got his buddies with him, Paul Breidenbach and also Tyler Wilson. And, boy, they do a real good old Norman Blake song. It's a great recording.
0: Well, I do love Norman Blake songs. He's a fairly contemporary songwriter. He's been writing for, 30 or 40 years? And he writes songs just like they were done 100 years ago.
2: A 100 years ago.
0: Well, let's hear it.
2: All right.

0: Well, that's a good old tune, all right. I like that dobro in there.
1: It's great dobro playing. Yeah.
0: For those who don't know it, dobro is kind of like a guitar with a hubcap glued to the top of it, and it's played with a slide. That's where you get those slidey sounds that go up and down. I bet that was Breidenbach probably playing the dobro on that.
1: I think so. I think it was.
0: And what a great song.
1: Good deal.
0: Yeah, well, thanks a lot. That's good to hear Dave Prine again after all these years.
1: Thank you, Dave. I'm glad you came down to hear it.
0: I'll see you next week.
1: All right.
0: Yeah, David's a good musician of his own right, isn't he?
2: Yeah, and it's great to hear Mark's voice again.
0: Yes, it is. Boy, nobody like Mark.
2: Next, I've got the April Virch Band. She's, as you know, from Ottawa Valley, Canada.
0: That's right. A lady who can play the fiddle and step dance up a storm at the same time. Mm-hmm. Not many can do that.
2: She is award-winning, world-famous, probably one of the best-known old-time fiddlers around, I would imagine.
0: Yes.
2: Here she's doing a medley of traditional tunes called The Steamboat Reel and Billy and the Lowground.
0: Ah, a couple fine tunes. Let's hear it.

0: Oh boy, that gal can sure play the fiddle, can't she?
1: She's great, and that's keen. I like that.
0: It is keen. She's a great musician.
1: Yeah. Next, I have Molsky's Mountain Drifters, Bruce Molsky, doing a traditional drinking song called "Let Me Fall." You want to hear it?
0: Sure, absolutely.

0: Thank you.
1: Oh, that's a great tune. An electric tune, I would call it.
2: Yeah, yeah, that'll get you going.
1: Yeah, Bruce from, I believe he's from the Bronx in New York, and now he's a world-famous old-time fiddler.
2: That's right. Yeah, here he was joined by banjoist Allison DeGroot and guitarist and singer Stash Weislausch.
1: Aha. Uh-huh.
2: Yeah.
1: All the good names are taken.
2: They are. Next, I've got the Downhill Strugglers doing The Lone Prairie, which is a traditional cowboy song. You want to hear it?
1: Yes, sir.

0: Yeah, that's a good old cowboy song for sure.
1: That's a really authentic sound they've got there.
0: They do. You know, for being from Brooklyn, New York, they pull it off pretty well.
1: They sure do. They were featured on the soundtrack to the Coen Brothers film Inside Llewellyn Davis.
0: Really?
1: Yeah. Next, I have a guy who's played here many, many times. We call him an Ozark original. I guess he's from the Ozarks. His name is Willie Carlisle, and here he's doing a ballad called Cotton Mill Colic.
0: Oh, sure. Willie's from up in Fayetteville.
1: I believe so, yeah.
0: That's right. And gotten to be quite a famous musician. He's been all over the world.
1: Yeah, he's been playing everywhere. Yeah, you want to hear it?
0: I do.
1: This is Willie Carlisle doing the Cotton Mill Colic.

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0: ash to ashes and a dust to dust. 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
1: Oh, that's a good song.
2: That's an honest sound right there.
1: Do you know when that was written?
2: It was written in 1926 by a guy named David McCarn.
1: Wow, still topical today.
2: I would say so, yeah.
1: You know, I think it's time for us to take another short break. Jeff, when we come back, let's hear what Brooks Blevins has to say about bears in the Ozarks. This is Ozark Highlands Radio.

0: Welcome back to Ozark Highlands Radio. Author and historian Brooks Blevins is back to give us some information about bears in the Ozarks.
1: It's almost never a good idea to adopt a wild animal and raise it as a pet, but that hasn't stopped a lot of people from doing it. In the old days, it wasn't unheard of for folks to kill a sow bear and take a cub home for the kids to play with. Deer were popular objects of domestication. And there's at least one story in which a wild animal turned pet may just have saved the lives of a family of humans in the old Ozarks. According to a story related to Ozark story collector Silas Turnbow, it was in the early 1800s, somewhere on Crooked Creek in north central Arkansas, that a family by the name of Kazee caught a buffalo calf and decided to rear it like they would any other member of the bovine family, keeping it tied to a stake behind the log house. One evening when the patriarch was away on a hunt, his wife and small children received an unsolicited visit from a hungry black bear. The bear forced its way into the cabin's one room and ransacked the place while Mrs. Kazee and the kids cowered beneath the puncheon floor in a tiny cellar. At the very moment that old Bruin discovered the trap door and began tugging against Maul's desperate attempts to keep it shut, the tantalizing ball of the young buffalo penetrated the log walls and pricked the bear's ears. Sometime later, his meal of fresh buffalo beef consumed, the bear disappeared into the cane thicket whence he came, and the Kazees survived to embellish the encounter. So goes the story, and I'm certain the last feller who told it was convinced it was the gospel truth. In this second part of our series on wildlife, we'll head back to the old Ozarks to take a look at Ursus americanus, the black bear. Bears were common in the Ozarks when the first American settlers made their way into the heart of the region in the early 1800s. This was especially true in the rugged Boston Mountains and White River Hills of northern Arkansas, and Arkansas carried the nickname the Bear State into the 20th century. Bear meat, especially when cooked by someone who knew how to do it, was considered a delicacy, and bears were central to the frontier economy. On his visit to the Ozarks in 1818, Henry Rowe Schoolcraft observed that traders paid $1.50 for a full bear hide, six times as much as for a deer hide, only 50 cents less than a beaver pelt. The bear's fat was even more valuable. Americans in those days used this fat, or grease as it was usually called, for lighting oil, hair gel, and even insect repellent. At one time, there was a bear fat rendering plant on White River at about the state line between Missouri and Arkansas. In fact, the most popular explanation for how the little town of Old Trough on the lower White River got its name involves the old bear fat rendering business. The troughs, or hollowed-out logs, that bear hunters used to hold the bear oil were carried downstream during high waters and often washed ashore in the wide bottoms where the river came rushing out of the hills and into the flatlands. Old Trough is located in just such a place. In the old Ozarks, perhaps no character was more renowned than the bear hunter. My own third great-grandfather and his brother, Andrew and Blair Walker, were memorialized in regional lore as great and great big bear hunters, pretty much the only thing we know about them today. The boldest bear hunters, and perhaps the most foolhardy, were known to follow a fleeing bear into a narrow cave with only a knife to claim their prey. Others perfected the art of the so-called still hunt, sneaking up on a bear scratching through leaves in search of mast. The bear and bear hunter made their way into the region's literary record as well. German explorer Friedrich Gerstetter wrote about his close call with a wounded Bruin in the Boston Mountains of Madison County, Arkansas in 1842, and about his trusty dog named Bear's Grease. Humorist C.F.M. Nolan's fictional alter ego, Pete Whetstone, tussled with a bear more than once, as did Jim Doggett, the hunter hero of the era's most famous short story, The Big Bear of Arkansas. More than half a century later, Albert Bigelow Payne's children's story, Arkansas Bear, A Tale of Fanciful Adventure, made peace between man and beast. In this classic, a boy named Bosephus and a talking fiddle-playing bear named Horatio become close friends and travel the country entertaining audiences with Horatio's lively version of the old tune Arkansas Traveler. But real bears were practically gone from the Ozarks by the time Payne's book entertained children around the turn of the 20th century. Old Isaac Coonrod Wishon of Newton County, Arkansas, later claimed to have helped kill the last known black bear in those mountains in 1885. Today, black bears roam the hills of the Ozarks once again, thanks to the Arkansas Game and Fish Commission, which began restocking remote places like Newton County in 1959. You may just spot one on your next drive to the Ozark Folk Center here in Mountain View. Unfortunately, we don't have a recording of Horatio the Bear playing his favorite fiddle tune, but here's a good replacement. We'll let the late Mulkey Kent from Sharp County, Arkansas, take us out with his rendition of Arkansas Traveler from an old recording in the John Quincy Wolfe Folklore Collection, courtesy of Lyon College.

0: Thanks, Brooks. Well, Jeff, what else you got from our third season of Ozark Highlands Radio?
1: Dave, this one is featuring Pam Setzer, who is definitely an Ozark original.
0: Absolutely.
1: And has played here at the Folk Center probably every week forever,
0: That's
1: I
0: right.
1: would imagine.
0: Yep.
1: She's playing with a group called the Ozark Granny Chicks, doing a tune that she wrote called Crooked Ridge.
0: I remember this tune. It's a dandy. Let's hear it.
1: All right.

0: Thank you.
1: Yeah, that's a fine tune, isn't it?
2: That's uplifting, I would say. That
1: yes,
2: is definitely bright.
1: Yeah.
2: This next one is not so bright. This is a song written by Noah Wall, who's the lead singer of a band called the Barefoot Movement.
1: Oh, I remember when they were here, and Noah is a great singer. I love her voice.
2: Great singer, great fiddle player, great songwriter.
1: Yep.
2: This is a song called Martha's Song about a woman who worked as a nurse during the Vietnam War. Here you go.

0: Jeff, that is such a poignant and haunting song.
1: Yeah, it's beautiful and also heartbreaking. Let's pick things up again.
0: Okay.
1: Next, I have for you a mandolin duet by two mandolin players that are about as good as they come, and local guys, Brad Apple and Sam Cobb, doing a tune called Liberty.
0: Oh, that's a good old square dance tune from across the Ozarks.
1: Here we go.

0: Thank you.
1: Well, that's a peppy tune now.
2: Peppy is the word. Yes.
1: Yeah.
2: The next one and our final tune for this show is by the Paul Brock Band. He's from Ennis, County Clare, Ireland, and here he's performing a tune called The Mason's Apron.

0: Oh, what a great tune that was. I remember when the Paul Brack Band came here, they got off the plane and came right up here to the Folk Center and played. They were they still had their Irish clothes on when they were here. Well, Jeff, thank you very much for bringing us these tunes from our third season.
1: That's my pleasure.
0: And thank you, folks, for listening to Ozark Highlands Radio, and I hope we see you again next week. I'm your host, Dave Smith. Take care, everybody.
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The woman I love, I wanted a week before last. The woman I love, I got outclassed. 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You don't want your step, gonna have to let you go. She said, you shouldn't say that. I said, well, baby, you know, when you bend over, I see every bit of Christmas. When you bend back, I'm looking right into the new year. She said, honey, honey, you know I gave up cigarettes for my New Year's resolution, but I didn't give up smoking. I said, woman, woman, you gonna walk a mile for a camel? Or you gonna make like Mr. Chesterfield and satisfy you? But she said, that all depends on what you're packing. Regular or king size. And then she pulled out my Jim Beam, and to her surprise, it was every bit as hard as my Canadian club. I said, well, now what you got to say, babe?

0: The Merry Mr. Chuck Berry. Before that, The Velvet Fog, Mel Torme. Now, fish Barnes and Barnes.
1: Fish heads, roly poly fish heads, fish heads, fish heads, eat them up, yum.

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0: Got a hand on a hit of a mama hop up shop up, gay or a hand on a chicawa, I got a hand on a chicawa, here got a hand on a hua, zoo mama hop up a chipawa.
1: What do you want for nothing? 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

legs back, rocking in my rocking chair, sitting there on a little back porch, it's about to fall apart, so I think I might repair it. 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